0: its Fable 5 and Mythos 5 models for everyone. In a statement, Anthropic attributes the order to, quote, a misunderstanding. The Trump administration has clashed with Anthropic before. The AI company sued the Defense Department earlier this year after fallout from the Pentagon, wanting Anthropic to loosen its safety standards. Deepa Shivaram, NPR News.
1: California Democratic Governor Gavin Newsom says President Trump has ordered the Justice Department to investigate him and his wife. He did not provide details, and the Trump administration declined to comment. Newsom says in a video posted online that federal agents in recent days have knocked on the doors of his friends and former employees and have asked for records. A heat wave is hitting the Pacific Northwest. Record-breaking temperatures in the 90s are expected in much of the usually temperate region. John Ryan from member station KUOW in Seattle reports.
2: In much of the country, summer temperatures in the 90s are normal, but not in the Northwest, where many homes lack air conditioning. Temperatures on Monday were expected to hit 20 degrees above normal. In the Seattle and Portland areas, officials have opened cooling centers. Outdoor employers are required to give their workers extra rest breaks. In Olympia, a homeless shelter offered rehydration drinks and popsicles, as well as a cool place to escape the heat. 5 years ago, a record-shattering heat dome hit the Northwest and killed more than 1,000 people. Unlike that heat wave, this one is only expected to last a couple of days. For NPR News, I'm John Ryan in Seattle.
1: Stock markets rallied worldwide today. The S&P 500 rose more than 1.5%. This is NPR News. Lawmakers are demanding the Trump administration stop dismantling a $386 million ocean monitoring network. Democratic Senator Jeff Merkley says he's drafting legislation to freeze the removal of instruments until a full scientific review is completed. The National Science Foundation directed the removal of most of the system's instruments from waters off of Oregon, Washington, Alaska, North Carolina, and Greenland by 2027. The Pakistani government is removing the sales tax on women's menstrual products as well as birth control. These items had been taxed as a luxury good, but now, as NPR's Gabriela Emanuel reports, the sales tax will drop from 18% to zero.
3: This move comes after a lobbying effort and legal battle by women's advocates.
4: We're very happy with this news.
3: Mahnoor Omer is a human rights lawyer and has been fighting for this change for years. The taxes can make sanitary napkins and other products unaffordable. However, she notes other taxes, like the import duty, will remain. And she says addressing taxes is not the end of the fight.
4: You can reduce the tax, but that doesn't automatically reduce the stigma.
3: She'd like to see reproductive health integrated into school lessons. The change in the tax code will take effect July 1st. Gabriela Emanuel, NPR News.
1: A Wisconsin beagle breeding farm that's drawn animal welfare protests is closing, and its remaining dogs are being taken in by a Florida rescue group. Big Dog Ranch Rescue announced that it has reached an agreement for the permanent closure of Ridgeland Farms and the transfer of its 475 remaining beagles starting this week. The pups will now be spayed, neutered, and prepared for adoption. This is NPR News.
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8: From WRKF in Baton Rouge and WWNO in New Orleans, you're listening to Louisiana Considered. I'm Karen Henderson. On today's show, Juneteenth is coming up this Friday. We learn about a series of events in Southwest Louisiana to honor the occasion. Plus, we learn about the success of a mentoring program from the nonprofit 100 Black Men. But first, A district judge in New Orleans has stepped aside from presiding over the case of former Sheriff Susan Hudson. This comes shortly after another judge recused himself from the same case weeks earlier. The former sheriff is accused of misconduct after a bombshell indictment that unleashed days before she was set to leave office. Matt Bruce has been reporting on this for the Times-Picayune, The Advocate, and joins us now for more. Matt, thanks for being here.
9: Hey, Karen. Pleasure to be here.
8: Can you start by walking us through the indictment of former Sheriff Susan Hudson? What's she being accused of, and where did the indictment come from?
9: Yes, yeah, she's being accused of malfeasance in office, obstruction of justice, conspiracy, and falsifying documents. This indictment all started from the jailbreak down here in New Orleans about a year ago when 10 inmates escaped from the Orleans Justice Center. That prompted Attorney General Liz Murrell to launch the investigation. She found evidence that Sheriff Hudson ignored warnings that the jail had, the inmates weren't being supervised properly, weren't being housed properly. There were security lapses. Inmates were assaulting officers, assaulting staff, and she didn't take enough action to prevent these conditions from prevailing until after the jailbreak happened.
8: Well, so far, some New Orleans judges are stepping aside from presiding over this case. Why is that?
9: Because they had this dispute over her bringing inmates over to the courthouse. She was claiming that she didn't have enough staff and funding to accommodate that. The arrest affidavit says otherwise.
8: Has Sheriff Hudson commented on these accusations at all? If she has, what has she said? And what has Attorney General Liz Murrell said?
9: The sheriff hasn't said much. She put out a statement the day after her indictment. She denied the allegations. The attorney general hasn't said much either. She's being tight-lipped because the investigation is ongoing. Sheriff Hudson's attorney has been very vocal that the sheriff is innocent and they intend to fight this case through the long term.
8: Now, Hudson isn't the only former elected official in New Orleans to face a recent indictment. There's also former Mayor LaToya Cantrell. What do you think this says about the city that we're seeing multiple indictments of its leaders?
9: No, I'm new to New Orleans. I just moved down here a few months ago, so I have an outsider's perspective still. But what I think it shows is that people have their eyes on New Orleans. People are watching the leaders here, and they're taking action when they perceive things that when they perceive misconduct happening.
8: What happens next with the Hudson case?
9: Right now, it's shuffling through the judges in the criminal courthouse. So far, four judges have recused themselves. We still have eight more to go. And once that happens, the Louisiana Supreme Court will step in and appoint an outside judge to preside over the case for the long term.
8: Matt Bruce, reporter for the Times-Picayune, The Advocate. Thank you, Matt.
9: Thank you.
8: Juneteenth is coming up this Friday, a day to celebrate emancipation from slavery. This year, the Southwest Louisiana Juneteenth Committee is gearing up for multiple events to celebrate the historic occasion. Here to tell us more is founder of the SWLA Juneteenth Committee, Abram Freeman. Abram, thanks for being here.
10: Always a pleasure.
8: Abram, let's start with the founding of this organization, the SWLA Juneteenth Committee. How did it come to be? What were your initial goals?
10: Oh, yeah. Well, you know, initially when I moved here from Dallas, I was really, you know, taken aback that we really didn't celebrate Juneteenth here. So, you know, I searched out individuals who knew about Juneteenth and who had tried to celebrate it in the past. And then I reached to all of the community and cultural organizations that celebrated African-American history and Creole history, brought them all together, and we created what was called the Juneteenth Committee. And we asked everyone, what is your interest? What do you do best? Well, we had some that did pageants best. So we put them on the pageant committee. Others were great in marketing and raising funds and writing grants, right? And then we had some who were artists, right, and had relationship with artists. So they helped us to attain different artists for our festivals. And we brought it all together, and we became the Juneteenth Committee.
8: Abram, let's look into the history of Juneteenth celebrations, particularly here in Louisiana. What do we know about the history of this holiday in our state?
10: So we know that in our state, of course, in 2005, Juneteenth was declared a state celebration, but it wasn't a holiday. And so when I moved here in 2008 and began to really study how to make this a holiday similar to what we had in Texas before I moved from Dallas, then we realized that if it wasn't for Louisiana, then we would have no Juneteenth because the order that General Granger received came through New Orleans, right? And so when I came here, I brought all of the organizations that normally celebrated African-American history or Creole history together. We formed a committee and we began to do and lay the groundwork to make Juneteenth a state holiday. And I'm so excited that we did that.
8: Now, Abram, tell us about some of the events that have already taken place here in the month of June.
10: So in the month of June, we've already had our commemoration, which takes place at the Lafayette Consolidated Government Building with the mayor and all the city leaders. And secondly, we had our banquet and pageant with 18 young ladies that vied for the scholarship. And then we had our unity walk that took place at the hub, which was Northgate Mall, which consists of all of our community leaders, including the sheriff's department, the marshals, and the police department, and all of the city leaders all come together. We march, we fellowship, and we talk about ways that we can work together in our community.
8: Now, let's discuss some of the upcoming celebrations, the commemoration on Wednesday and the Juneteenth story on Friday. Tell us more about that.
10: Yes. So the commemoration that takes place on Wednesday and on Friday are very important. Move the Mindset, which is an integral part of our Juneteenth partnership, which addresses the intellectual and historical significance of Juneteenth. And then on the 19th, which is extremely important, we have the Juneteenth play. That Juneteenth play will take place for free for our summer camps. And then that evening will be the grand opening of our play. And we're so excited. It's some gospel in it, a little bit of R&B, and it's people coming together and celebrating Juneteenth. But we reenact what happened during that time.
8: We're speaking with Abram Freeman, founder of the SWLA Juneteenth Committee, about Juneteenth celebrations in Louisiana. Of course, Abram, Saturday, June 20th is the Juneteenth Music Festival and Stone Soul Picnic. What can we expect?
10: That is going to be an exciting day for us. We will be in downtown Lafayette, the same park that we have Festival International this year, on the 20th and the 21st from 3 until 9 p.m. And on the 20th, we have the Stone Soul Picnic. And Mike Dupsey, and we have Southern Reggae. And more importantly, we have Chip Roy Anthony that's going to bring the house down. And then on Sunday, we have Gospel Under the Stars. So we have some of our local choirs, our local praise teams, and some of our local gospel bands performing on that day.
8: So I see that it's ending with a lyrical expressions day,
10: yes.
8: Something called lyrical, what, a talent lyrical expressions program? Tell us about that.
10: Well, you know, when we first started this, we weren't thinking about lyrical expression, but young people said, hey, we want to have a platform where we can express ourselves, and we like to rap. And we want to rap about what's going on in the world. We want to rap about Juneteenth and what it means to us. But we want to say it in a way that we understand it, right? And so with Lyrical Expressions, we're going to have original artists there, right, who will talk to us and tell us what they think, how they think, and how they can help us to build a future for themselves.
8: Abram, why do you think it's important that Juneteenth is a national celebration and something everyone can participate in? How would you describe even the message of all these events?
10: Juneteenth is not an African-American holiday. And I know it comes as a shock to some people. But the 14th Amendment, the proclamation, the general order that came through General Granger, all basically did the same thing. But what's beautiful about what happened is that it not only freed the enslaved, but it also freed indentured servants, right, from involuntary servitude. So it wasn't just people of African descent. It was Catholics. It was people of Irish descent. It was people from Asia, right? It was people from all different genres that were freed. So we should all come together and celebrate this. And then lastly, July 4th is a celebration of the freedom of a country, but Juneteenth is a celebration of the freedom of a people. And that was the people who were not free, regardless of a color.
8: Abram Freeman, founder of the SWLA Juneteenth Committee. Abram, thanks for being here.
10: It's always my pleasure.
8: From WRKF in Baton Rouge and WWNO in New Orleans, you're listening to Louisiana Considered. I'm Karen Henderson. The nonprofit organization 100 Black Men of Metro Baton Rouge is trumpeting the success of its flagship mentorship program, Project Excel. The program mentors African-American males in grade 6 through 12. It helps them develop essential life skills and improve academic performance. With more about this program, incoming president of 100 Black Men of Metro Baton Rouge, Michael Victorian, joins me now. Michael, thanks for coming on.
11: Karen, so thank you so much for having me. It's a pleasure to be here.
8: Also with us, mom and son team, Samaya Landry and her son Lester. Lester's currently a student in the program in Excel, Project Excel. Thank you both for coming in.
12: Yes, we're honored to be here.
13: No problem.
8: Michael, I want to start with the Project Excel motto. I love it, and I wanted to get you to talk about how it fits into the mission of your organization as well as this flagship program. And, of course, that motto is what they see is what they'll be.
11: That's right, Karen. It's what they'll see is what they'll be. We know that modeling is an important part of every young person's journey to get to where they want to go. 100 Black Men of Metro Baton Rouge started over 30 years ago. And so we've been in this community now for a full generation. But when it was started back in the early 90s, there was a wave of violence in the Baton Rouge community. People like Brace Godfrey, who founded the organization, founded this chapter here in Baton Rouge, wanted to take a stand and say, look, our young men need us. People don't want to be engaged in violence, contrary to what the stereotypes about what black men may be. People want, young black men want to have fulfilled, vibrant lives like everybody else. But sometimes we don't always know how to get where we want to go. Mm-hmm. And so it's important as older black men, make sure that we step in and so young black men don't get caught up in some of the challenges that ensnare so many young people today. We're professional men from all walks of life that spend time every other Saturday with the mentees through the Project Excel program. And that's really what the motto that you just read means, right? Is what they see is what they'll be. It's an opportunity, for them to see themselves in us. And the inverse is true too. They give us as much as we give them.
8: You're meeting every other Saturday with these young men, through the school year. What's happening during this time?
11: We have different topics or themes that we cover. It may be life skills, which can be anything from financial literacy to changing a tire, right? And so just things that all young men really should know about their development. But the goal is that we get to know each other and that we help to sow into the lives of young people in the ways that our lives were sowed into.
8: Samaya, how did you learn about Project Excel?
12: I learned about the program by attending a East Baton Rouge back to school bash. I had been praying and looking and seeking a men's boy mentor program, and I stumbled upon their vendor table, I guess to say. I was just impressed by what they offer, and so I was just so elated that my son would be able to be a part of a program that encompass distinguishable men.
8: Now, Lester, you're a junior now in high school. You've been a part of this program for several years. Did you start in sixth grade?
13: Yeah, I started in sixth grade.
8: Can you describe what the experience has been like for you?
13: Yeah, coming into the program, I didn't really understand understand the impact that it will have. I came into it for STEM reasons, like, because they had a STEM camp, so I wanted to do robotics and things of that nature. As I went into the main Project Excel program, I realized, like, what it really did for us. Like, it showed us how to be men. Showed us that we should look a man in the eyes when we're talking to him, a firm handshake and hygiene, and just things to help build a foundation for our future.
8: What are you seeing in the group of guys that you've kind of gone through the program with?
13: A big thing while we're in the program is brotherhood. So you look to your right, look to your left, and see other people that's striving for the same success that you're striving for. And it even helps when you leave the program to already have that networking. And it also goes back to the saying of Project Excel, what they see is what they'll be. We see the mentors, but we also see each other trying to strive for greatness and strive for success, and it helps bring us up.
8: We're talking with incoming president of 100 Black Men of Metro Baton Rouge, Michael Victorian, one of the members of Project Excel, Lester Landry. He's a junior in high school. His mom's also here, Samaya Landry, talking about the impact of this youth mentoring program, Project Excel. Samaya, what have you noticed about the changes in Lester in these years that he's been a part of this program?
12: I've seen him implement some valuable lessons professionally and personally when he's amongst other people. When he's at school and they're having programs, he's knowing how to project, how to communicate, how to, like he said, look people in the eye, shake their hands, pour into other people. You know, Proverbs 27, iron sharpens iron. So as these men sharpen them, I see him pouring into others and sharpening his peers.
8: How many men have been through this program? And I'm guessing their stories mirror what we're hearing from what's happened in Lester's life.
11: Absolutely, Karen. So over 30 years, we've mentored thousands of young people. Lester's special, but there are stories very similar to his, right? Where young people come to us a little shy, maybe a little reserved. Mm-hmm. Maybe mom is the one or grandmom is the one who pushed them to be there mm-hmm. in the morning, and they didn't want to come every Saturday morning. But over time, to watch them blossom, to watch them develop, whether it's in year one, year two, year three, or year four, it is a magical experience.
8: What's next for you, Lester?
13: I want to finish high school with higher than a 4.0 GPA, and I want to have a full ride scholarship to whatever college I go to, and I want to finish my first degree and go to law school.
8: Wow. Okay. Well, how does that make you feel, Michael?
11: I'm bursting at the seams. In my 9 to 5, I'm a lawyer, so we'll talk more about that law school part, Lester. But as Lester mentioned, right, as you can hear, that this is a young man who always had this talent and drive within him. We have been able to play a role in helping him to realize his own aspirations. And so that's what 100 Black Men is about. That's what Project Excel is about. And so it's really just a blessing to be a part of his life and his mother's life.
8: The incoming president of 100 Black Men of Metro Baton Rouge, Michael Victorian, Project Excel student Lester Landry, and his mom, Samaya Landry. Thank you all for being in here.
11: Thank you for having us.
12: Yes.
13: No problem.
8: Tupelo, Mississippi is the hometown of rock and roll legend Elvis Presley. Every year, it hosts an Elvis Festival, a celebration of the king and his music. Part of the festivities are the tribute artists competitions, which include youth performers. Elise Gregg of the Gulf States Newsroom has more from backstage.
14: We start with our sideburns and makeup, and then we do the hair.
15: That's 14-year-old RJ Hersey. He's walking me through his morning routine for today.
14: But it all really varies on all these guys over there. We all do something different.
15: And the teenager from Bloomington, Illinois, isn't just getting ready for any day. He's preparing to transform into Elvis Presley for a performance at the annual Tupelo Elvis Festival Youth Competition. This year, he did Unchained Melody. He's been doing tribute performances for about 4 years at this point.
14: I mean, I practice nearly every day, and, you know, just learning about the guy because, you know, it's the king of rock and roll.
15: Like a lot of the guys here, RJ got into Elvis because his parents and grandparents were fans, and after the 2022 film by Baz Luhrmann put the king back on the silver screen.
14: At this point, I've seen it maybe 500 times. He's just a really cool guy with that cool swagger, and he has that kind of aura that's just way different from everybody else.
15: As the kids are getting ready, there's an air of anticipation and a little anxiety in the room. Performing like the king is a pretty daunting task. Here to help them get ready is Nick Perkins, the 2018 champ of the Tupelo Elvis Festival Adult Competition. He goes over vocals.
16: Mommy made me mash my M&M.
17: Mommy made me mash my M&M.
15: And shows them how to do their makeup just
16: so
15: right.
16: Get you a tinted primer. It evens out your face.
15: Perkins makes the five-hour drive every year from Hammond, Louisiana, to be here. He's been performing since he was 14, and the youth competition really stands out to him.
18: 7 to 17-year-old children coming out here to pay tribute to Elvis and have a good time. And I think that that's where the true magic happens, because the legacy lives.
15: As the kids help each other, tying the macrame belts on for their friends, checking the fits and the hair, Perkins explains that the competition is about performing in the most authentic and true to Elvis way, not just putting on a flashy show. That means picking a song, but performing and dressing accurately for it. For example, not donning the 70s-era jumpsuit for a performance of an early Elvis song, like Hound Dog.
18: If I went out there and sang Suspicious Minds wearing a gold jacket, I'm not going to make it to the top 10 because it's unauthentic.
15: Like many of the kids, it was Perkins's parents who inspired that love for the king.
18: It's the legacy that he left. The music, he was a rebel in his era. He didn't care.
15: Speaking of parents, as RJ gets ready for the show, his dad, Jeff Hersey, is waiting outside. He told me that they definitely encourage RJ to keep pursuing his love for Elvis. Not that RJ and his friends have needed a lot of encouragement to stay hooked, his dad says. They prep together by phone for hours.
19: They pour themselves into watching video after video to get his moves down. For those that play instruments like the guitar, they'll watch and mimic his very motions. It's really to honor him. They really, truly honor him.
15: And when they're not competing,
19: many of them perform in like nursing homes and retirement homes and that sort of thing. They do it for the same reason Elvis did it. He loves the people. They love the people. And these kids just have big hearts like Elvis.

0: All the prep brings us here, the results of the competition.
1: And ladies and gentlemen, in first place, your 2026 Tupelo Elvis Festival Youth Champion. 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
0: RJ was still a little shocked when we caught up afterward. How you feeling?
2: I'm feeling really good, very honored, very blessed. I'm overwhelmed at this point. It's like there's so much going on, but it feels great.
0: And that's curtains until next year's Tupelo Elvis Festival. For the Gulf States Newsroom, I'm Elise Gregg.
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3: 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I'm Karen Henderson. Thanks to our guest, reporter for the Times-Picayune, The Advocate, Matt Bruce, incoming president of 100 Black Men of Metro Baton Rouge, Michael Victorian, Project Excel student Lester Landry, and his mother, Samaya Landry, and founder of the SWLA Juneteenth Committee, Abram Freeman.

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5: This is Fresh Air. For our book critic Maureen Corrigan, summer reading sometimes means catching up on the books she missed earlier in the year. Here's her short roundup of some spring books.
6: I love reviewing books, but sometimes the pace of reading them can feel like that classic I Love Lucy episode at the chocolate factory. The conveyor belt speeds up, and the books keep coming along faster than they can be wrapped in a review. Summer gives me a chance to catch up with some good books that whizzed by in spring. James Lasdin, The Family Man, came out the first week of May, which is when I read it. This nonfiction book, which grew out of a piece Lasdin wrote for The New Yorker, is about the investigation and conviction of prominent South Carolina lawyer Alec Murdoch for the 2021 murders of his wife and adult son. Then came the real-life plot twist. A little over a week after Lasdin's book was published, Murdoch's conviction was overturned because of jury tampering. A retrial is being scheduled. Rather than rendering The Family Man obsolete, this new twist intensifies the miasma of stories that swirl around the Murdoch case, including suspicious deaths and embezzlement. Lasdin is a true crime writer in the reflective mold of his late New Yorker colleague, Janet Malcolm. Although investigating the double murder case drives this narrative, Lasdin is most interested in exploring the ultimate unsolvable mystery, the mystery of evil. Harriet Clark's debut novel, The Hill, which came out in May, has been getting tons of deserved praise. The novel draws explicitly from Clark's own background. Born in 1980, Clark was 11 months old when her mother, a member of the Radical Weather Underground, was arrested and sentenced for her involvement in a Brinks armored truck robbery that resulted in the deaths of three men. Clark's maternal grandparents got custody, and she visited her mother in prison for almost 40 years before she was paroled in 2019. Clark's main character, Susanna, is 8 when the story begins and living with her grandparents, former members of the American Communist Party. The plot here is a marvel of sustained claustrophobic stasis. Every week, Susanna is taken first by her grandfather, then by a nun, then on her own, to visit her mother in the Children's Center in Hillcrest Prison. Susanna's voice charges this novel with intelligence. Listen. Each week, my mother fixed and refixed my hair. I slept and didn't sleep. Around us, women counted down to release. But my mother and I had been released from countdowns. No reason to look forward, no interest in looking back. We were, as I saw it, free of the past and free of the future. Carnival Day, Friendship Day, Birthday Day, the holidays followed their own lilting rhythms. And eventually we submitted again to the lull and pleasures of our timeless life. All the while I was reading The Hill, I kept thinking of E.L. Doctorow's The Book of Daniel, inspired by the Rosenberg case. The two novels

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2: Warm and humid air coming in off the Gulf that's running into a stationary front that's right over our area. It looks like that system will hang around at least through Thursday, so we have quite a bit of rain coming up. Mid-70s overnight and scattered showers. And then we're in the upper 70s for the afternoon high on Tuesday. Showers and thunderstorms looking pretty likely. Rain on Tuesday night, and then we're in the upper 80s on Wednesday and Thursday. More rain. This is WRKF, meteorologist Steve Hamilton.
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6: This is Jim Inkster, and thank you for joining us for Talk Louisiana. We start the week with State Representative Mandy Landry, Democrat from New Orleans. She will talk about the recently completed legislative session and the balance of power in Louisiana, which, of course, in statewide elections, tilts heavily to the Republican side of the ledger. We'll talk with her about the age of Governor Landry, who's now 2.5 years almost into his 4-year term. Next year's an election year, and much is percolating in state politics. Also, Eric Skermeta, 18 years on the Public Service Commissioner, a Republican from the greater New Orleans area, chaired Donald Trump's campaign in Louisiana in the year of 2016, and we'll catch up with him about Trump World, but we'll also get his take on MediCenter and much more involving his PSC role.
7: Live from NPR News in Washington, I'm Ryland Barton. President Trump met with French President Macron in front of the press on the first day of the G7 today. NPR's Eleanor Beardsley reports they spoke about the wars in Iran and Ukraine.
8: President Macron said the Europeans are ready to help ensure the opening of the Strait of Hormuz and could deploy frigates within days.
9: So I don't think we're going to need much help, but I don't think it's a bad idea to have a ship or two up here from a few countries. You'd be a great country to do it.
8: A reporter asked when the agreement with Iran would be made public.
9: It's not like the Obama document, which was just a terrible document. This is a very powerful document, and I want it to be released, so probably pretty soon.
8: He was referring to the 2015 nuclear accord reached between Iran, the U.S., the EU, and the International Atomic Energy Agency. Trump said now that the Iran conflict is solved, he may turn back to the war in Ukraine. Eleanor Beardsley, NPR News, Paris.
7: Ukraine officially opened negotiations for European Union membership today. The process requires the country to commit to political reforms while still fighting a Russian invasion. Ukraine views EU membership as a security guarantee for its future. Moldova was also set to officially begin its membership negotiations, too. The process could take both countries several years. Some European nations want to fast-track Ukraine's membership. California Democratic Governor Gavin Newsom says President Trump has ordered the Justice Department to investigate him and his wife. Newsom says in a video posted online that federal agents in recent days have knocked on the doors of his friends and former employees and have asked for records.
10: Donald Trump isn't just coming after me because of my mean tweets. He's coming after me because I'm considering running for president. Because he hates that I've consistently called him out over and over again for his lies and deceit.
7: Newsom did not provide details, and the Trump administration declined to comment. Parts of Texas are experiencing dangerous flooding after heavy rain drenched the state overnight. The storm threat could continue for days, as Lucio Vasquez reports from the Texas newsroom.
11: Nonstop heavy rain has flooded roads and stranded vehicles across much of central Texas. Authorities say they've already conducted several water rescues. National Weather Service meteorologist Cody Lindsay says the storm is expected to shift toward southeast Texas later this week.
12: We're going to be looking at repeated rounds of heavy rainfall potentially impacting southeast Texas, including the Houston metro area as we go through the middle of the week, with some potential for heavy rainfall and flash flooding.
11: Lindsay says tropical moisture from Mexico is feeding into the storm system, raising the risk of severe weather not only in Texas but across much of the southern U.S. This includes part of Oklahoma, Arkansas, and Louisiana. For NPR News, I'm Lucio Vasquez in Houston.
7: Oil prices eased after the U.S. and Iran reached a tentative deal to get the global flow of crude oil going again. It's NPR. The Supreme Court has agreed to decide whether states can use juries made up of only 6 people in criminal cases instead of the usual 12. The case involves a Florida chiropractor convicted of practicing with a suspended license who argues that a 6-person jury violates his constitutional rights. Florida and 5 other states use 6-person juries for some criminal cases. One of the world's leading brain research facilities has announced that it's shifting its emphasis from fruit flies to transparent fish. NPR's John Hamilton reports that the goal is to understand how the brain controls an animal's behavior.
13: A fruit fly's brain is covered by a shell, making it hard to study. So the Genelia Research Campus of the Howard Hughes Medical Institute is making a big bet on Danionella, a tiny transparent fish whose brain is clearly visible. Jerry Rubin, a senior group leader at Genelia, says the change will open up new research possibilities.
14: If you really want to understand how the brain is working as a whole, you really need to see all the neurons firing at once.
13: That won't be easy, though. Danionella have 3 times as many neurons as a fruit fly, so Genelia is counting on artificial intelligence to help its researchers make sense of what they're seeing. John Hamilton, NPR News.
7: A Wisconsin beagle breeding farm that's drawn animal welfare protests is closing, and its remaining dogs are being taken in by a Florida rescue group. Big Dog Ranch Rescue announced that it's reached an agreement for the permanent closure of Ridgeland Farms and the transfer of its 475 remaining beagles starting this week. They'll be spayed, neutered, and prepared for adoption. This is NPR News.
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6: This is Jim Inkster. Thank you for joining us for Talk Louisiana. Originating from the Investar Tower in Baton Rouge, Robin Dow is producing, and the number to call is 877-217-5757. Our email address is talk@talklouisiana.org. We're joined to start our week by Mandy Landry, state representative from District 91. She is based in New Orleans, is a Democrat, graduate of University of Notre Dame BA and Georgetown University JD. And she, of course, is a progressive Democrat who makes noise every now and then at the state capitol. And good morning to you, Representative Landry.
18: Good morning, Jim. Thanks for having me.
6: Well, it's nice to talk with you. What was your take on the session?
18: Oh, God. Well, it felt like it lasted forever, and it kind of did. We started a week before St. Patrick's Day in March, and it was kind of a quiet time, and then it just felt like every week there was an explosion, and most of it had to do with New Orleans or, you know, civil rights issues, voting rights issues.
19: Well, let's start there. The redistricting took place. The congressional map is different. It favors five Republicans now and one black Democrat, and the odd congressman out appears to be Cleo Fields. And this was done in response to the Supreme Court, ruling 6-3 that Louisiana's lines were improper, that they were racially gerrymandered. Your thoughts?
18: We have been doing, I wish I could say I was surprised, but not really. We, this legislature, has been doing redistricting since early 22. So we had that session. We had a veto session. We were there, and I want to say late 22, early 23 for a week-long session. We came in early 24, right after we were sworn in to draw the most recent map. And for voting rights to be destroyed like this by a case from Louisiana has been one of the more devastating aspects of this. You know, there's a lot of people who are sort of, I use the word thankful, but happy we didn't go to a 6-0 map. But I think a 5-1 is almost just as much of a regression to show that we went through all that to draw something that is fair to all residents of this state. But here we are again, and we set the state set the stage, so to speak, and it's the country's falling like dominoes, and it was because of our case.
19: 877-217-5757 for Mandy Landry. A listener already has asked about Calvin Duncan, and Stephanie Grace in her column in The Advocate yesterday says lawmakers who made up the Republican supermajority seem to paint a big bullseye on the city, and in many ways at times came off as downright vindictive. Their first target was Calvin Duncan, an exonerated former state inmate overwhelmingly elected last fall to become clerk of criminal district court. Duncan was supposed to be sworn in May 4th, but before that could happen, the legislature raced to eliminate his office, even though there were no firm plans or data on potential savings. What's your take on this one?
18: Oh, this one was a terrible one. Like you just said, this is kind of what started off the attacks. Calvin, I've supported Calvin since the beginning, so I've known him for a while, knew him throughout his Cinderella run last year. And this was unexpected for there to be so much power in law and lack of principle aimed at this one man who's been through so much in his life. But beyond that, he won. He won that race. He had 68% of the vote last fall. And it's bizarre to see so many powerful people to go after someone like him because they just didn't like how an election turned out. Because we know that wouldn't have happened to the incumbent had he won. There's still some litigation out there. I think the Supreme Court might be reconsidering their opinion. I haven't checked on that since last week, but this case is such an example and so symbolic of government overreach of saying, I don't like who won this election, so I'm going to abolish the whole seat. And there are quite a few of my Republican colleagues who are extremely uncomfortable with that, but of course they voted for it anyway.
19: Was there overt pressure to do so?
18: Oh, yes. All the New Orleans bill, there was extreme pressure. And you would see on some of them more absences, so to speak, than others. We don't have the option in Louisiana like Congress where we can vote present. So, you know, not a yes or no. So you'll see on some of those bills more people missing perhaps than usual because they were just too uncomfortable to vote for it. But there was extreme pressure. This was the governor and I think, you know, his admin, his AGs, a lot of their focus, at least from the outside, this session was New Orleans.
19: 877-217-5757 for Mandy Landry, and we will go to the phones in a moment. Emails to talk at talklouisiana.org. One from Hal in Monroe about the John Bel Edwards Amendment that will go before voters in November to prevent governors from serving two terms, sitting out, and then running again. What do you make of this one?
18: I love that amendment, and I hope it passes. It's not the John Bel Amendment at all. That has been That has been disproven. It's been spread around by people because it would also apply to Jeff Landry and Bobby Jindal for what it's worth. I am a big fan of term limits. I think when we don't have them, you get so much rot and corruption. What is the right amount of term limits? That's an open policy question, but I think that should pass. I hope it will pass. And I hope your listeners understand that if they're being told by others that it's a John Bell Amendment, it is not.
19: It may have been directed at him, but you're saying...
18: It was not.
19: Well, but even if it were, certainly the amendment would apply to everybody, not just to him. But right now, there is speculation he might run next year, although he says he won't. But you're for it. But why do we not have term limits for the attorney general, for the lieutenant governor, for any of the other statewide offices?
18: I would expect that would come next if this passes. It's a little easier to take a bite at a time on something like this. You could also compare it to federal offices where, you know, the president has their 2-time term limit and Congress doesn't. I think we should have term limits on Congress. I definitely think we should, but that is how it's set up for now.
19: How about term limits on Supreme Court members?
18: The federal Supreme
19: yes.
18: Court? I don't know. I used to primarily practice in federal court, and I used to prefer being there because the judges were a little more quiet and sedate, and they didn't have the political pressure like elected state court judges do. And now it seems like it's kind of flipped. State court judges have an election coming up if you're not happy with them. And some of these federal court judges, Trump has appointed when they were in their 30s. So they're going to be there forever, right. And there's nothing you can do about it.
19: Well, and Clarence Thomas has been on the high court for 35 years.
18: Yep.
19: Okay.
18: Yep, that's a long time.
19: 877-217-5757 for State Representative Mandy Landry of New Orleans. Patricia in Magnolia Woods, you're on with Representative Landry.
20: Hey, good morning. So we're back to a 5-1 House district split, which is what we had before. In the meantime, we messed up a House election, spent a lot of money on, I guess, going to the Supreme Court and everything. And it seemed like the only thing it accomplished was getting rid of Garrett Graves. Was there some other point to all this? Thanks.
18: So there were, that's a good question that has been discussed publicly and in the lawsuit. So remember the governor and the AG were initially in the lawsuits in favor of the 4-2 maps. And there were several reasons given, and one was that, well, we have to draw it now, which was February 24, before the judge drew it. And another main reason in drawing the maps the way they did was very publicly so that Garrett Graves would not, or it would be difficult for him to win again. And so that was definitely a very public reason for it. But then as soon as, you know, the case law switched around, then the governor and AG came out on the other side of it and said, well, we were wrong then. The court was wrong then. Now we're going to do what this court is going to tell us to do, which they interpreted to be the 5-1 map. So your caller is correct.
19: And Garrett Graves is sitting on the sidelines with about $7 million in his war chest, and he's all dressed up, no place to go. But he had served in the Congress and represented the greater Baton Rouge area for a decade, and he's one who was nailed in the last redrawing of the districts. He has the option to run this time, of course, says he won't. But it appears that some of these people, just like John Bell Edwards, says he's not running for governor. The call to public service may not be as intense as it used to be, Mandy Landry.
18: It's hard. It's hard mentally and physically for some of us, like myself. It's extremely hard financially, which is why you'll see a lot of people in government who are retired or very, very wealthy. It's degrading, demoralizing, mm-hmm. And it's all these words. On the other side, I like it. I enjoy it. I think it's something I'm good at. Not everyone can do this job. But there's also some of us who, you know, I have a whole career on the side. Well, I shouldn't say now it's on the side. I had a whole career. So for someone like me, I can go back to my life. For some people, this is all they've ever done. And you have two very different government officials and two people like that.
19: Your number is 877-217-5757. Emails go to talk@talklouisiana.org, and we will return with Representative Mandy Landry of New Orleans when we, after we pause for this 89.3 second break.
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19: This is Jim Inkster, and you're listening to Talk Louisiana. Your number is 877-217-5757. More than a few emails are going to talk@talklouisiana.org. Mandy Landry is the guest for another segment, the state representative from the great city of New Orleans. And one listener, Jose in New Orleans, notes that you are somewhat a victim of the Democratic instability right now as far as the party in Louisiana. Maybe even eating its own. What are your thoughts about the stability of the Democratic Party in our state at this point?
18: Very fragile. It's was kind of let go over the years, I guess. Before I was ever really involved in politics, I can only piece it together, but it seems that when Republicans were slowly gaining power, especially on social and moral issues, that so many state parties, especially in the South, were asleep at the wheel. They were used to everyone being a Democrat and being in power. And the more Republicans gained control, the more they didn't do anything. I mean, when my predecessor got into the legislature, there was a Democratic majority. And the state party, but also state officials over the years, did not help. John Bel Edwards, three races in a row, did almost nothing to elect Democratic legislators to his own detriment those first two times. But prior party leaders were not very focused on the legislature and on school board and on down ballot races. And you're never going to win a U.S. Senate seat or a gubernatorial seat without having a bench. And so I think that's what happened to our party, that they forgot the bench. And that's a long time to rebuild, but there is a lot of energy among the younger people, and they seem very committed to helping elect down ballot candidates. So we'll see next year.
19: Well, this is Trump territory, as we know. He's gotten about 60% of the votes in three elections for president in Louisiana. Now, he has put his whole political capital, his base of support behind Julia Letlow, who is the favorite in the race a week from Saturday against John Fleming for the U.S. Senate Republican primary. What's your take on that race?
18: Well, if my social media is any indication, she should win. I think the vast majority of my colleagues in the legislature are supporting her, but it is hard for me to see what's gone on with rank and file Republicans. I don't really see that as well as others. I know that there seems to be a lot of bad blood between supporters of both sides. There are a lot of questions about Congresswoman Letlow. I mean, she's still new-ish, and she's not super visible. On the other hand, she has Trump's support, and like I said, the support of my colleagues. And then Treasurer Fleming, I mean, he's been around for a long time, and he has support that is not leaving him. The larger question to a Democrat, will it matter to my life who wins? I don't think so. And I think they'll vote the same.
19: A listener notes, in fact, I was at the Society of Professional Journalists event. I was honored to speak there on Saturday in Lafayette, and they were all lathered up about House Bill 608, which allows LSU to keep secret payments to athletes, even though the money is coming from the taxpayers. But the vote in the House was 91-4, and I must say that I have a horse in this race as the proprietor of Tiger Rag. We were one of three entities to sue to get those records, and the lawmakers, they sprung into action, and you were one of the four who voted not to allow LSU to keep those records secret. Your thoughts on that one, Representative Landry?
18: From a larger perspective, I don't know if I can vote for any more NDAs or public. Well, I haven't voted for an NDA. Any public records exceptions? I probably did this session because there's so many of them. It's been so hard to keep track. But this one in particular, like you said, it's a public university, and I thought the arguments were a little disingenuous. They say, well, how are we going to recruit? And the other schools are going to know. Well, you're going to know when the kids are driving around in these cars. But regardless, it's our money. Like, I need to see where my money's going. And I'm glad you guys filed that lawsuit. I didn't realize you were part of that. But, I mean, what do you think is going to happen?
19: Well, it looks like that Jeff Landry will sign the bill and the suit will become a non-entity. But we still have access to professors' pay, to even student workers' pay. All of those are available for public consumption at LSU. So what comes next? Are those records going to be suddenly put under seal as well?
18: Well, I don't know. If it helps someone in power, sure. I hate to be so blunt like
19: You may be becoming a bit cynical, but we have commented about how white lawmakers who are Democrats are endangered species in the legislature. How many are there in the House?
18: There's five, but two vote almost entirely with Republicans on hot button issues, I guess I should say. They vote with the governor. So there's three in the House who vote almost always with the Black Caucus. And then there is one white Democrat in the Senate who votes similarly to me.
19: Mm. When lawmakers are talking privately at the Capitol, what do they say about the president?
18: I would say there's a handful of expected people who are very, very strongly in support. Among Republicans, I would say most Republicans are don't like him, but are okay with some of what he does. There are more than a few. It's a mix. There are more than a few Republicans who are disgusted with him and disgusted with their own party, frankly. But there they are, and then there's the rest of us.
19: Well, I know you love Washington. You went to school there. My guess, though, is that you were not at the White House last night as an Ultimate Fighting Championship series of bouts was held. what's your assessment of that being at the House of the People?
18: He's so trashy. Or tacky, or all of the above. I mean, he's just made such an embarrassment of our country, but also of the institution, like ripping up Jackie Kennedy's Rose Garden and, you know, just symbolic things. That's not just a garden. That's symbolism. And the UFC thing, I have to say, I haven't been following everything he's been doing because I've been overwhelmed.
19: All right. Well, he was there.
18: State politics. But wow.
19: And he's off to Paris or to Geneva and Paris, but he'll be, of course, negotiating what he views as a victory, although his victory in the war with Iran looks more like capitulation than victory at this point. But we'll see. But Robin Dow, our producer, has pulled up this bellicose Josh Hokit, one of the winners last night in the UFC match. And here is what he had to say after winning his bout, right in front of the president, by the way. Here is what Josh Hokit said as he scored a victory.
2: And if I'm going to say anything, there's only one person more incredible than the Incredible Hulk, and that's my Lord and Savior, Jesus Christ. Now listen, Alex Pereira, I want a shama on your mama. And lastly, Michelle Obama is a man. Am I right, America?
4: Ladies and gentlemen, Josh Hokett.
19: Josh Hokett, what do you make of that, Michelle?
18: Oh, God. So I saw something on Instagram about that old accusation about Michelle Obama, and I did not understand why I was seeing that. And now I understand why I was seeing it. I mean, what horrible people, what truly horrible, embarrassing people, and what they're doing to the country to not just allow that, but to promote it, to encourage it. And children see that. And the rest of the world sees that, like we're a joke. I don't know how we got to this point, but I cannot believe that man said that. I mean, I can believe it. Sorry.
19: All right. Eric and Brule, let's... No, okay, okay, hold tight. Robin says we're going to turn the page, and she's running the show, so that we will do. But thanks as always, Mandy Landry, and thanks for your candor. It's always a delight to catch up with you. And
18: you as well.
19: We'll be
18: Have
19: talking
18: to
19: you too. Thank you. 877-217-5757 is your number, and we will return, if things go according to plan, with Public Service Commissioner Eric Scarmetta on Talk Louisiana.
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23: At the same time AI is amplifying cybersecurity risks, it's also changing what a career path in the industry looks like. For entry-level job seekers like Megan Osteen, who's wanted to work in tech pretty much forever.
25: My dad, he was a software engineer, and I just remember, like, a lot of my childhood, I would sit in his office with him, and he would explain to me what he was doing, like, how it worked.
23: Life sort of got in the way of her plans. She left college when she became a mom and grabbed the work she could, most recently as a behavioral therapist for kids with autism. When her dad died a few years ago, she decided it was time to make a career leap, and she kept hearing cybersecurity was the way to go.
25: Because of the projected job growth and the demand within the field.
23: She took online courses and in February earned her first cybersecurity certification. She's been looking for jobs, but not finding many opportunities.
25: I just feel like it was false advertisement.
23: Cybersecurity jobs have been the focus of a decades-long workforce development push. Learn to code, but with the urgency of a national security imperative. It spawned a cottage industry of federal and state programs, for-profit boot camps, certifications, and online career coaches like Evan Lutz.
26: The thing that initially gave me rise on social media is that I can speak very quickly with concise ideas.
23: He's not joking.
26: If you want to start your cybersecurity career in 90 days, making $90,000 a year, the first thing you're going to need are certifications. We're going to go with Network
23: Lutz
26: Plus.
23: Quit his job teaching high school math in 2019 to get into cyber and now advises others on his roadmap for success.
26: I've never seen this fail in the U.S., and it works every time.
23: Which, at the time, was true. Through the early 2020s, Lutz says, demand seemed insatiable. Interest rates were near zero, tech was booming, and workers were in short supply coming out of the pandemic. But workers weren't the only ones who got the message, says Joseph Fuller at Harvard Business School.
27: If you are an innovative company, you're looking out there and saying, you know what's worth a lot of money? Tools that mean companies don't have to hire so many cyber techs because they're hard to get and they're expensive.
23: AI is increasingly taking over the routine tasks that junior workers once handled.
27: And you're going to see that again and again and again.
23: Job seeker Megan Osteen says she might have to go back to her old job in behavioral therapy while she plans for her next steps.
25: There's a lot of weight on it, financial weight, especially because I am a single mom and I did, you know, pause my career, pause everything in order to pursue this. I want to, you know, prove that I can do it to like my dad, you know, and there is a lot of weight on it.
23: In the meantime, she's used AI to build a system that flags job scam phishing messages, which she's been getting a lot of during her search. I'm Megan McCarty-Carino, and that's Marketplace Tech. This is APM.
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19: This is Jim Inkster, and you're listening to Talk Louisiana. We turn the page, and we're joined by Public Service Commissioner Eric Scarmetta. He's been at that job now for 18 years, a Republican. Born in New Orleans, attended and finished at Brother Martin High School on the Elysian Fields, and then went to LSU, graduated in 1981, B.S. degree in industrial technology, law degree from Southern University, and also an LLM in law from Tulane's Law School. Your number is 877-217-5757. Earlier we had Representative Mandy Landry on, Commissioner, and she says she's an advocate of term limits, but you're caught by term limits. Would you have run for a fourth term had you been eligible to do so?
12: I'm not big on speculation, but, you know, it's something that I enjoy doing, and I'll find a way to participate in the system one way or the other. As you know, it's a very interesting thing to do, and I like complex problem solving and critical thought application. So, it's definitely something that is a calling to do, versus you don't do it for the money. You do it because you have an interest in, you know, serving the public and helping out. So, I'll find another way to help the public on a different path.
19: Well, this year you called for a commission to create a policy to require any person or organization engaging with the commission to publicly disclose if they've accepted funding from foreign adversaries, specifically China, Russia, North Korea, Iran. Some would say this is a common sense measure, but of course it is nuanced and it's detail. Why did you go this route?
12: Well, the Pelican Institute actually initiated the discussion about this particular issue, and it does make sense. We're seeing a growing influence element around the country of foreign interference, and I think it's most important to understand that, you know, it's critical for people in this state to be influencing policies in this state. We all want our neighbors to have the first voice on what we do. But what we think we should be looking at is when we're having foreign interference in our political thought, we need to understand who's pressing those issues. And if we're having foreign governments pressing the issues in our state, and those issues are not being pressed by the citizens of our state, then it needs to be, you know, established. And so, there has not seemed to be, or there has not been an opposition to this. We want to make sure that everybody's First Amendment rights are applied. But at the same time, We want to make sure that all issues on this are known. And I think this is not just Louisiana that is going to be dealing with this type of issue. I think it's happening in many states around the country.
19: Well, here's a case. Our former Senator David Vitter has done some work for Russia as a lobbyist. And if he were to have a client before the PSC, I gather you're saying that you just want to know about it. Would it preclude him from having any clients before the commission?
12: 100%. It just has to be particularly in interventions in cases that they would have to declare their source of their revenue for their advocacy.
19: Okay. 877-217-5757 and talk at talklouisiana.org for a gentleman who was no shrinking violet on the commission, and he's still got a half year left. And it is, of course, a big time. The Meta Center in Richland Parish, that's gaining a lot of attention, and some people say it's a great boon for that area, and there is no doubt it is, but at a big, big cost as far as the grid and everything else as far as making this happen. It takes a lot of work, and it involves a lot of work from commissioners determining about matters that go before you pertaining to this. Your observation, your insights based on what you know.
12: Sure. Well, it's one of the biggest things that's ever happened to Louisiana. In fact, right now, north of basically I-10, Louisiana is now a fertile field for data center development. You know, the Richland Parish data center system, which is Meta, which is now actually expanding beyond that whole system, even further along the lines. You know, people are being, I think, misled when they are told that it's going to raise their rates and it's going to cause problems. The commission was very aggressive about this and ensuring that, number one, that it was not going to have a rate impact on the public. The Meta company is actually paying for the development of this facility with Entergy in lump sums as they move through the development of the generation facility. So that is being paid as they go. That's an important thing, and it's not coming out of any rate element for the public. The second thing that's most important about this is Meta is engaged in now committing for servicing the state's grid as part of the cost of that. And where that comes in as a critical factor is that, let's say that there's a hurricane and there's damage to the transmission or distribution grids or particularly transmission, that Meta will have a generation component of more than 30% of their total generation fleet of the state. They're committing now that they will pay 30% of the storm costs, matching the percentages of the transmission fleet. So that's a very big advantage to the consumers of the state. And they're doing other things. They're working on uprating the nuclear plants as a value proposition for the consumer. They're also looking at adding more power resources that will be paid for by them. This is a value to them, and it is not something that is being done for the public. And that's why we're able to move quickly on this, because if it was an issue associative with doing something for the public, we would have a different study profile to make sure that there were much more secure issues in place to know that the public was paying for it. But these people are writing the checks as we go, and I think that's a critical factor. I think there are a lot of people that are now trying to bring up this issue about it being a 30-year contract with a 15-year look around. That is actually another value proposition for the ratepayers of the state, because it's highly unlikely after 15 years that Meta would not continue. But if they did not continue, the ratepayers of this state would get all of these power plants at half price, and they would not have to build other power plants that are in the queue for future development. And so they would not only that, but they would get them at a discounted dollar value in the future. So all in all, it's been a spectacular deal for the public.
19: Karen Merrifield asks, will the people in our state have access to contracts between Meta and Entergy?
12: Those contracts, other than, I would think, the financial component of, those are all subject to exploration by the public. There are certain financial components of it that all remain under a non-disclosure, but because it is a private contract between the parties. But anything to do with the element of interaction between the state, Meta, and Entergy is certainly subject to review.
19: Now, carbon capture was a big subject at the Capitol, but measures really didn't go anywhere to thwart the activity going on. Do you think, based on what you know, that this is a good thing?
12: Well, you know, the carbon capture has been going on since the early 1960s in the oil industry. It's an effective technical application to help increase the extraction of hard to reach oil in the strata. The modern, I would say, latest problem associative with carbon capture has been the 45Q tax credits. And as you can well imagine, anytime we get a tax credit mechanism, that it becomes the subject of what I would perceive to be an abuse of the system. And that it's not always going to be the oil companies are going to be trying to get these 45Q credits. It's anybody, and they'll try to get into the game. They'll try to get the credits, and then they'll try to market them and just, you know, recover capital. So I think that the concerns of the public are twofold. I think they don't like the idea of just capturing carbon for the purposes of accessing credits. Secondly, I don't think they like it because of expropriation issues on their private land. And I think that's a legitimate concern, but I think the legislature is dealing with that to ensure that expropriation, mm-hmm. you know, won't be an issue. But I do think the solution is that the federal government will have to address the 45Q tax credit, probably eliminate it and create a tax credit more defined strictly towards the oil industry and have it be something that is effective for them directly, and allow them to continue to utilize carbon capture and some method for the utilization of extraction of oil. They tried to do it in the beginning of that process with air. They tried to do it with nitrogen. They can't do it with air because air is combustible. They tried to do it nitrogen. It was expensive. They tried to do it other things. And they found out that carbon dioxide is something that works very well technically. But, again, we get back into the modern aspect. It's not about the technical. It's about getting the credits and getting money from the taxpayers, which is, in my mind, not acceptable.
19: Now, Treasurer Fleming's made that the focal point of his campaign against Joe Yoledlow. How do you see that race as we head to the break?
12: I think that Congresswoman Letlow is in the lead. I think she's got the support of the president. I think that Treasurer Fleming has got his own issues to deal with on this. There's been some problems going on, but I think that Congresswoman Letlow is, you know, certainly going to, it looks to me like she's going to pull this off and she's going to win.
19: Are you backing her?
12: Yeah.
19: Okay. 877-217-5757. Back with Eric Stremeta in a moment.
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19: This is Jim Inkster. Thank you for joining us for Talk Louisiana, 877-217-5757. Eric Scarmetta, three-term public service commissioner, which means he's finishing his 18th year, and he is term limited, so he's not on the ballot this time. But he is a voice of knowledge about utility matters and other matters. 10 years ago, he was the chair of Donald Trump's successful campaign in Louisiana. Donald Trump's now carried the state three occasions, and Commissioner Scarmetta, how do you explain the hold that the president continues to have on the Republican base, as was evidenced by Bill Cassidy's disastrous run for re-election this year?
12: Well, I was proud to be the original chairman and the second two cycles as co-chair for the president, so making it a three-peat. I was very happy to serve in the president's team. You know, the president is a very popular person because he, you know, from what people look at, he has got the common touch. He understands the common man. He understands the forgotten man, and he doesn't try to, you know, differentiate class. He works with everyone, and I think that's demonstrative and his outreach across every spectrum of society. And I think that, you know, demonstrates why people support him so much. And,
19: all right.
12: You know, Louisiana, he was, we actually, I believe, had two of the highest percentage voting areas in the country in two parishes in the 2016 election. And Louisiana is a very strong supporter of the president.
19: No doubt about that, as he is popular throughout the Southeastern Conference with 35.

0: Public Service Commission does not regulate cable. That is a limited regulatory aspect of the Federal Communications Commission. So it is strictly outside the parameters of enforcement by the Public Service Commission. Any other issues of equipment associative with power services, that is done by the Public Service Commission. And if there is loose wires from power systems, we make sure that the safety aspect of that is dealt with. And if the public sees that, they should call their public service commissioner, they should call the utility, and that should be dealt with immediately. But as far as cable companies, that is unfortunately not something the Public Service Commission deals with. We've tried to get jurisdiction over it over the years, but the legislature would not allow for that to take place.
1: All right. According to analytics released a few days ago in May, for the first time, solar energy supplied more of the nation's electricity than coal, 12.8% to 12.2%. As we know, the president has been a major advocate of coal. It appears that solar is on the rise despite some concerns. Your thoughts about these numbers?
0: I would say that's probably I would question the source on that information. I still think that baseload power through coal is probably still higher than solar. The only problem with solar and wind turbines is that they are not baseload. They're subject to variability. And the problem is that society runs on a constant demand power. So it serves a purpose of supplementary power, but it's one of the reasons that the price of electricity has gone up approximately 28% over the last 18 years, should have gone up about 12%, because anytime you put in a kilowatt of renewables, you have to put in a kilowatt of traditional power, baseload power, to be the backup for it, and that doubles the infrastructure cost. So while this renewables come into play, it's not just replacing a gas plant or a coal plant. You have to double up on it to make sure that there's something behind that renewable.
1: All right.
0: To make sure when it fails, you got something to support it. So it's actually increased the cost of electricity.
1: Now, Holly in the Garden District in Baton Rouge asks about energy prices going up as a result of the war in Iran. How do you respond to that concern?
0: Well, all I can tell you is that the price of oil went down to the low 70s today. So I think that the cascade is now taking place.
1: David in Atlanta. David, you're on Talk Louisiana with Commissioner Scarmetta.
2: Good morning, Commissioner. Before I get to my question, I'd like to point out there's been enormous research that has been conducted where solar and wind power can be supplemented with giant storage batteries. So if the sun doesn't shine and the wind doesn't blow, that's a supplement to power. My question is, it's written in the New York Times today that the Trump Department of War is forbidding any electric utility generation with wind power. Louisiana is ideal for that. Now, Commissioner, my question for you is, when Trump shook down the oil and gas industry executives in Mar-a-Lago for $1 billion, is that playing a role in Trump's energy policy?
1: All right. Does the president have conflicts of interest, Commissioner? Thank you, David.
0: Well, I don't know about any of that, but I will tell you that Louisiana only has about a square mile of what's onshore wind field in St. Mary Parish. We're not a wind resource. If we have any resource in renewables, there's some solar resources. And this issue about batteries is very interesting, because I'm actually not a proponent of batteries, because I think what it does is two things. It takes the renewable energy that is low cost at the moment and it stores it. But what it does is it takes that power that the consumer could be using at a low cost, it puts it in a battery, and the battery isn't free, and it actually costs a significant amount of money to store the electricity and then release the electricity. Batteries don't generate power. They are just part of the distribution mechanism. So it actually increases the cost of power, and it ends up being with utilities doing market play. So they'll store cheap renewable energy and batteries, and they wait for the price of

Out Tower. Thank you for your ears, and thank you to both my guests, Leila Slimani and Hannah Flint. For now, for me, Nikki Badey, studio managers Donald McDonald and Giles Aspen, and producer Kieran Birmingham,

0: I see us leaving the school when the schoolyard was behind us. And when we were holding hands as a group of six, and I was holding on to my friend, Cindy, who is just one of the best soloists I have ever seen. And when she started that Senzenina, and when I could hear the response coming from the huge crowd of students, and that song being carried out, and as we left the premises of Naledi High School, and we looked forward and we marched, that for me is a moment.
1: Bongi Nkabela spent two decades as the CEO of the Nelson Mandela Children's Fund. She was speaking to Alan Johnston in 2010.
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3: You can listen to WRKF because someone before you chose to financially support it. 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

0: find one. Some started searching before school ended. Some are hitting the pavement now with summer fast upon us. And as Marketplace's Mitchell Hartman reports, those teens are facing a challenging job market.
1: Outplacement firm Challenger Gray and Christmas has crunched the numbers.
2: This is going to be the lowest year for summer teen hiring BLS has recorded in 80 years.
1: Senior VP Andy Challenger says companies' overall hiring plans have fallen 13% from last year, down 70% for seasonal entertainment and leisure jobs.
2: Amusement parks, beaches, ice cream shops, the types of places that typically have a big spike in demand and need extra help during the summer.
1: But now those places face soaring costs for fuel and other supplies and cash-strapped consumers trying to cut back on spending.
3: Okay, one medium pina colada with vanilla cream.
1: On a typical weekend, Tropical Snow KC in Kansas City, Missouri has several teens behind the counter.
4: I work the cashier, so just like taking orders, making the actual snow cones.
1: Kamaya Manessa is 18 and headed to college in the fall. She works around 6 hours a week and makes 15 an hour, so she started looking for a second job.
4: Trying to find it was pretty difficult, and then I just happened to come across a sign outside of a store that said, like, walk-in interviews happening now.
1: She got the job at a clothing store, but her hours are uneven. Killian McManigal also works at Tropical Snow, making about 60 a week plus tips. He wants to help his mom pay his college tuition in the fall, so...
5: I've applied for, like, dishwashing jobs, hosts and servers and restaurants because they make pretty good money. I'd say, like, 5 different places. I haven't heard anything. I don't think jobs are really good with getting back to teens or people in general.
1: Same thing happened to 16-year-old Hannah Roddis in Silver Spring, Maryland, when she applied to work at a local farmer's market.
6: So that was kind of disheartening. Almost everyone I talk to, they're getting ghosted by fast food chains that have employees-wide signs actively looking for employees, but they're not responding to us.
1: Roddis will babysit and mow lawns, practice soccer, and do 2 unpaid internships this summer, making her part of a trend, says Andy Challenger. Less work, more other stuff.
2: It's not that teenagers are lazy, right? They have extra academic work, sports activities, volunteering opportunities to build their resumes for college.
1: Back in the 80s, nearly 60% of teens had summer jobs. Today, it's just 35%. I'm Mitchell Hartman for Marketplace.
0: And in Washington, I'm Kimberly Adams with the Marketplace Morning Report. 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
9: 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They'll talk about the world of Donald Trump entering 1.5 years since his ascension to power for a second time, and the war in Iran and the midterms all are offering their own set of headlines.
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10: Good morning. Israel was not part of negotiations with the U.S. to end the war they started against Iran. Does its government think that it will be bound by that agreement? Israel's ambassador to the U.S. joins us on this hour of Morning Edition from NPR News.
11: A stalled cold front is bringing rain and possible flooding to Louisiana. I'll have more on that coming up.
10: Georgia Senator Raphael Warnock describes the fundamental differences in how he and House Speaker Mike Johnson understand their faith. I'm Amy Martinez.
12: And I'm Leila Fadel. Warnock says Democrats have ceded too much religious ground to the right. Also, a Kentucky jail holds immigrants detained by ICE and gets paid to do it. An official sees it as a way to offset expenses. And imagining a world in which AI bots become our personal shoppers. It's Tuesday, June 16th, Bloom's Day. It's the day Leopold Bloom wanders around Dublin in James Joyce's Ulysses.

0: 50,000 people had to flee their homes, mostly Muslims. More than 30 babies died, their families homeless in the bitter cold. The ruling party at the time was accused by the opposition Hindu Nationalist Party, the BJP, of siding with Muslims. But Nakul Singh Swahni, who made a documentary about the Muzaffarnagar events, said the BJP incited Hindus to violence, then capitalized on it.
1: They benefited from it electorally in a very big way.
0: Former BJP legislator Sangeet Som, who was held for months on charges of inciting communal tension after the riots, told NPR that his party won because Hindus were sick of Muslims acting lawlessly. He said, there hasn't been a communal riot since the BJP won national elections a year later in 2014. That was also when Joe Sacco began investigating that communal violence.
2: I've troubled people for their stories. I've spent a lot of time making them go over these traumatic events, and I have to honor that somehow.
0: But in India, where the riot took place, this book won't be published. The Indian Express newspaper quoted the CEO of the publisher Penguin Random House India as saying there were, quote, content questions. The CEO, Gaurav Srinagesh, did not respond to NPR's interview requests. Afterwards, Sacco said Penguin Random House India insisted he delete a conclusion he made in the book that Hindu nationalism was on the rise and that it had benefited from the communal riots. He tells the Indian outlet The Wire,
2: politicians use violence as a means of advancing themselves electorally.
0: Critics say tolerance for critical speech has been shrinking since Narendra Modi became the Prime Minister in 2014. But Sacco told The Wire,
2: about four publishers have approached me from India saying we'll print the book.
0: He says that pushback too says something about the country. Dear Hadid, NPR News, Mumbai.
3: 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I'm Leila Fadil.
4: And I'm A. Martinez.
5: It's 6:59. I'm Karen Henderson. There's a flood watch in effect through Friday morning. That means rain is on the way. We're expecting showers and thunderstorms mainly before 4 this afternoon, some of them producing heavy rainfall. Our high today around 79. 40% chance of rain tonight with a low in the mid to upper 70s. 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The news is next.
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3: Good morning. European leaders want to see the details of the deal between the U.S. and Iran. They also want to refocus President Trump's attention this week on Russia's war with Ukraine. It's Morning Edition from NPR News.
8: Trying to end more desegregation orders. 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
3: Today's primaries include runoffs in Georgia. I'm Leila Fadil.
4: And I'm A. Martinez. Republican Governor Brian Kemp has denied Trump's efforts to dispute the 2020 election results. So why did Kemp endorse a candidate for governor who did try to overturn them? Also in D.C.'s primary, the leading Democrats say the next mayor needs to stand up to Trump, but they have different ideas on how. And an artist uses a belt as a paintbrush to start a conversation about discipline in some black families. It's Tuesday, June 16th. On this day in 1911, the company that would become IBM was founded. News is next.
9: Live from NPR News in Washington, I'm Corva Coleman. Iran and the U.S. say they'll sign an agreement Friday in Switzerland to extend the ceasefire. They'll hold direct talks for the first time since April. But NPR's Ea Batrawi reports the details of the Memorandum of Understanding to be signed have not yet been made public.
10: Iran's Mehr News Agency, which is close to Iran's powerful Revolutionary Guard, says $12 billion in frozen assets will be available to Iran in the initial phase of the deal. It says $12 billion more will be released over the course of negotiations and that oil sanctions will be lifted. Vice President J.D. Vance told Fox News the Iranians, quote, don't get a dime unless they change their behavior, but says there's an upside too.
11: There's a lot of economic

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1: It's 7:42, just ahead on Morning Edition. Britain is the latest country to announce a ban on social media for children under 16. Prime Minister Keir Starmer says the restrictions are meant to protect young people.
2: Every parent can see it with their own eyes. Social media is making children unhappy.
1: That story coming up in less than 3 minutes. We have a flood watch in effect through Friday morning. Showers and thunderstorms expected mainly before 4 p.m. Some of the storms producing heavy rainfall are high today. Around 79, we do have a 40% chance of rain tonight with a steady temperature around 77.
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6: Good morning, Amy Martinez. Cape Verde is a nation of small islands off the West African coast playing in their first ever World Cup. Now, they got a tough draw for their debut match, Spain, the world's second-ranked squad, but it ended in a scoreless draw. Now, just to recap, Cape Verde did not score a goal versus Spain, and if you don't score, you can't win, but they did not lose, which means that for the underdog Cape Verde squad, it was a huge victory. It's Morning Edition.
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0: It's Morning Edition from NPR News. I'm Leila Fadel.
6: And I'm A. Martinez. Britain is the latest country to announce a social media ban for children under 16. Prime Minister Keir Starmer says it'll take effect early next year.
2: Social media is making children unhappy. It's making it easier for bullies to harass and abuse them. And it could even be harming their mental health.
6: University of Cambridge professor Amy Orbin studies how social media affects children. She sat on an expert panel that advised the UK government on children's online well-being. So, Professor Orbin, from your work as an advisor while this policy was being developed, do you believe the Prime Minister's description of social media risks? Do you think it's accurate? Because he sounds pretty clear on how he feels about it.
8: So I'm naturally talking for myself as an independent expert rather than Keir Starmer or the rest of the government, but I think he sets out a range of risks that are definitely real. We have seen clear evidence of individuals very severely harmed by social media, even deaths of young people having been exposed to certain forms of content that coroners have recognized

0: store, but her hours are uneven. Killian McManigal also works at Tropical Snow, making about $60 a week plus tips. He wants to help his mom pay his college tuition in the fall, so...
1: I've applied for, like, dishwashing jobs, hosts and servers and restaurants because they make pretty good money. I'd say, like, 5 different places. I haven't heard anything. I don't think jobs are really good with getting back to teens or people in general.
0: Same thing happened to 16-year-old Hannah Roddis in Silver Spring, Maryland, when she applied to work at a local farmer's market.
2: So that was kind of disheartening. Almost everyone I talk to, they're getting ghosted by fast food chains that have employees wanted signs, actively looking for employees, but they're not responding to us.
0: Roddis will babysit and mow lawns, practice soccer, and do 2 unpaid internships this summer, making her part of a trend, says Andy Challenger. Less work, more other stuff.
3: It's not that teenagers are lazy, right? They have extra academic work, sports activities, volunteering opportunities to build their resumes for college.
0: Back in the 80s, nearly 60% of teens had summer jobs. Today, it's just 35%. I'm Mitchell Hartman for Marketplace.
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5: It's 7:59 on this wet Tuesday morning. We have a flood watch in effect through Friday. We're expecting heavy rainfall, high today near 79. This is 89.3 WRKF in Baton Rouge. The news is next.
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8: Good morning. Israel was not part of negotiations with the U.S. to end the war they started against Iran. Does its government think that it will be bound by that agreement? Israel's ambassador to the U.S. joins us on this hour of Morning Edition from NPR News.
9: There's an infant formula recall from the State Department of Health. I'll have details coming up.
8: Georgia Senator Raphael Warnock describes the fundamental differences in how he and House Speaker Mike Johnson understand their faith. I'm Amy Martinez.
10: And I'm Leila Fadel. Warnock says Democrats have ceded too much religious ground to the right. Also, a Kentucky jail holds immigrants detained by ICE and gets paid to do it. An official sees it as a way to offset expenses. And imagining a world in which AI bots become our personal shoppers. It's Tuesday, June 16th, Bloom's Day. It's the day Leopold Bloom wanders around Dublin in James Joyce's Ulysses. The news is next.
11: Live from NPR News in Washington, I'm Corva Coleman. President Trump is at the G7 summit in France, where he's discussing his new agreement with Iran to cease fighting. Trump says there will be a signing ceremony with Iran on Friday in Switzerland. The main focus of the agreement is to reopen the Strait of Hormuz and allow oil tanker traffic to resume. NPR's Eleanor Beardsley reports there are some tensions at the summit.
12: President Trump poo-pooed French President Emmanuel Macron's offer of help in opening the Strait of Hormuz, saying it would be fully open Friday and that, quote, the U.S. had negotiated a very powerful deal.
13: Yeah. When did you arrive?
14: At 9.
12: Macron welcomed Ukrainian President Volodymyr Zelensky to the summit. Ending the war is a top priority for the 4 European members of the G7. Trump said Russia should make a deal and that he believes President Vladimir Putin is open to ending the war. Putin sent his own message to the G7. As the summit opened Monday morning, he fired 60 ballistic missiles on Kyiv. Eleanor Beardsley, NPR News, Paris.
11: The Eastern Democratic Republic of the Congo is in the grip of a major Ebola outbreak. The World Health Organization says there are more than 800 confirmed cases and nearly 200 deaths. The virus is spreading amid funding gaps and disinformation. Emmett Livingstone reports from Democratic Republic of the Congo.

0: It's 8:42 ahead. The Natural Resources Conservation Service, a federal agency that helps farmers, is looking at a third of its staff cut. What that might mean just ahead. We do have a flood watch in effect through Friday morning. Showers and thunderstorms expected mainly before 4 this afternoon. Our high today around 79. We have a 40% chance of rain as we head into the evening.
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6: Good morning, I'm Leila Faldil. Researchers in Spain were trying to study how much space people leave when they're walking behind someone. And the scientists noticed almost everyone was veering left. They tried everything to explain why. They tested with people from different cultures, different ages, right-handers, left-handers, same results. They've been trying to figure this out for 5 years. Maybe everyone's just listening to a lot of Beyonce, to the left, to the left. It's Morning Edition.
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8: You're listening to Morning Edition. The Natural Resources Conservation Service is a federal agency that helps farmers protect soil and water, but nearly a third of its staff was cut last year, and there might be more losses coming. The Coastal Desk's Eva Tesfaye reports on what that means for farmers.
9: River Queen Greens lies next to the Mississippi River, just outside the levee, a 20-minute drive from downtown New Orleans. The farm produces certified, naturally grown vegetables. But summer is the farm's off-season, which means it's time for cover crops. Annie Moore is a co-owner. She points at a field of sunflowers that has already grown up to our shoulders.
10: We get a huge amount of plant material over like 2 or 3 months, and it makes a really big difference for like every year we come back and the soil is so much improved in the fall.
9: Cover crops go on the fields between plantings of the regular cash crop. They trap nutrients in the soil and help prevent weeds so that the farm doesn't have to use chemical fertilizer or herbicides. But farmers don't sell cover crops, so they don't make money off of them directly, which is why farms like this rely on the Natural Resources Conservation Service, or NRCS, to pay for cover crop seeds. But Moore says in the last year, it's become harder for farmers in the New Orleans area to get help.
10: For a brief shining moment, there was an NRCS representative in New Orleans. He was just part of the community here, which was really special to have that. And he was also very proactive about reaching out to us when there was some funding available.
9: NRCS offices across the country were impacted by the Trump administration's sweeping federal cuts. The service lost more than 2,500 employees in the first 6 months of last year. And more cuts could be coming. The USDA's next fiscal budget takes away $700 million from NRCS technical assistance. That means cutting at least another 3,000 employees. Here in Louisiana, that would mean going from 37 full-time employees to just 5 for the entire state. When word got around, over 500 farmers signed on to a letter urging Congress and the Trump administration to prioritize USDA staffing.
11: Farmers are used to really, you know, tightening their belt and saying we will make do with less.
9: Rebecca Bartels is the executive director of Invest in Our Land. The organization wrote the letter.
11: But when it comes to these staff members, these are not a nice to have. These are a need to have.
9: NRCS offices are one of the main ways that farmers get direct help from the USDA. Many of the staff are scientists and engineers. They not only process applications, but also make sure farmers are putting in these practices correctly. They also answer questions such as how to deal with pests and weeds. Programs like the one River Queen Greens uses are also extremely popular with farmers. Every year, these programs are oversubscribed, meaning there are more applicants than funding. And Bartels worries about application processing and payments getting stalled.
11: We saw 2 freezes on funding in 2025 alone. And what we don't want is for farmers to become disillusioned with the government as a funding partner.
9: These programs not only improve farm productivity, but they also protect the environment. Anne Schechinger researches agriculture and climate at the Environmental Working Group. She says NRCS is the main way farmers get funding to do practices that reduce greenhouse gases and other forms of pollution.
12: So when you have less NRCS staff there to put less conservation practices on the landscape, this is really bad for the public since it reduces the benefits to water quality, air quality, and the climate that we're getting from conservation programs.
9: The USDA said in a statement it's committed to ensuring NRCS has the resources and personnel it needs. But the agency's fate now depends on an agriculture appropriations bill. It puts about $600 million back into NRCS, which would mean a smaller staff cut. It still needs to clear the Senate.
12: People could always call their congressman and talk about prioritizing conservation spending.
9: Schechinger says both the funding itself and the staff that distributes it are equally important. In New Orleans, I'm Eva Tesfaye.
8: This is Morning Edition.
13: Some heavy rainfall possible off and on through the day. Showers and thunderstorms will be likely. We have a stationary front parked right along the Gulf Coast, and that'll be hanging around for a while. A lot of warm and humid air available, so showers and thunderstorms will be going on all day, our high about 80. More rain and a few thunderstorms and some fog for the overnight hours, mid-70s. A good chance of rain all day Wednesday, upper 80s. This is WRKF, meteorologist Steve Hamilton.
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0: It's 8:51. We have showers in the vicinity, 80 degrees. Does that flood watch in effect through Friday morning?
6: It's Morning Edition from NPR News. I'm Leila Fadel.
17: And I'm A. Martinez. When the Trump administration cut foreign aid last year, Pastor Billions Chanwe told NPR many of his congregants in Zambia lost access to HIV medication. Now, he tells NPR's Gabriella Emmanuel their children are paying the price.
18: Pastor Billy, as he's known in his church, often spends his days tracking down people whose clinics shut down with the aid cuts last year.
19: In the rural, remote areas, there used to be mobile clinic, and nowadays it is not there.
18: Sometimes he can help people access drugs, but not always. Increasingly, he says he finds children scrambling to figure out what to do as their parents get sick without their HIV medications. A few months ago, he found 3 brothers in Zambia's Copperbelt province. Their names, Joseph, Gift, and Alumbwe, ages 17, 15, and 12. NPR agreed not to use their full names since they're minors. The boys watched as AIDS took hold and their parents grew weak and lost weight rapidly, with no strength to walk the several hours to the hospital. Joseph, the eldest brother, says in the local language, Bemba, we started selling things in the house. Whoever wanted to buy a mattress, we would sell. Whoever wanted to buy pots, we would sell. The money was for a motorcycle taxi to get their parents to the hospital. Each night, the boys would kneel in the dark and pray for help. But in January, their mother died. And then in February, their father. Joseph says he had no idea what to do. We started going to church so that God could take care of us, Joseph says. He ended up dropping out of school and giving up on becoming a doctor. He got a job as a security guard. The boys moved to a small, dilapidated house where the rent was minimal. But Joseph says the house is not okay. Joseph explains that the roof is so leaky, it rains indoors. They tuck their clothes into a corner to try to keep them dry. When Joseph is not at work, he says he's either doing odd jobs or getting medication for his brothers, who are both HIV positive. Their clinic is hours away. Sometimes he can't get there, and the boys go a few days without their drugs. About once a month, an uncle comes from several hours away to check on the boys. He's already supporting his own five children and his late sister's six children. They're all eating one meal a day, often sweet potatoes. When the HIV/AIDS epidemic first hit Africa in the 80s and 90s, the virus often killed people in their childbearing years, leaving a lot of orphans. The U.S.'s massive effort to combat the virus was committed to helping these children. Pastor Billy says the success was incredible, but now the aid cuts have
19: taken us backwards to a place and a season of hopelessness. There is no clear direction, especially on how we can help childhood homes.
18: Experts say there is not yet data on whether aid cuts have caused a spike in child-headed homes and orphans. The State Department told NPR that the U.S. is the most generous country with humanitarian assistance, writing, if there are such tragic cases happening around the world, it's because the rest of the world is not spending enough money. The statement also said the U.S. has not cut health funding to Zambia, although the Foundation for AIDS Research found an almost 20% drop in expenditures last year in Zambia, with some 5,000 staff laid off. Pastor Billy says he's noticed a change. He's trying to help 25 newly orphaned children, up from 11 a couple months ago.
19: So there is a lot of stress and pressure. They don't have enough food where they are staying, no support.
18: The one reprieve Joseph gets is watching other kids play soccer. I love soccer, he says, but he's not playing. His sneakers wore through. He says, if my parents were still alive, I would still be playing. They would have bought me shoes. Still, Joseph says, it makes him happy that at least some kids get to keep being kids. Gabriela Emanuel, NPR News.
6: Journalist Joe Sacco's latest graphic novel is about violence more than a decade ago in northern India between Hindus and Muslims. The Once and Future Riot came out in October in the U.S., but the publisher now says it won't sell the book in India. NPR's Dia Hadid reports from Mumbai.
20: In August 2013, a Hindu mob killed a Muslim man in the northern district of Muzaffarnagar. In one telling, he was sexually harassing a Hindu girl. Local leaders preached revenge. By the time the violence ebbed, 60 people had been killed. 50,000 people had to flee their homes, mostly Muslims. More than 30 babies died, their families homeless in the bitter cold. The ruling party at the time was accused by the opposition Hindu Nationalist Party, the BJP, of siding with Muslims. But Nakul Singh Swahni, who made a documentary about the Muzaffarnagar events, said the BJP incited Hindus to violence, then capitalized on it.
21: They benefited from it electorally in a very big way.
20: Former BJP legislator Sangeet Som, who was held for months on charges of inciting communal tension after the riots, told NPR that his party won because Hindus were sick of Muslims acting lawlessly. He said, there hasn't been a communal riot since the BJP won national elections a year later in 2014. That was also when Joe Sacco began investigating that communal violence.
2: I've troubled people for their stories. I've spent a lot of time making them go over these traumatic events, and I have to honor that somehow.
20: But in India, where the riot took place, this book won't be published. The Indian Express newspaper quoted the CEO of the publisher Penguin Random House India as saying there were, quote, content questions. The CEO, Gaurav Srinagesh, did not respond to NPR's interview requests. Afterwards, Sacco said Penguin Random House India insisted he delete a conclusion.

0: that Hindu nationalism was on the rise and that it had benefited from the communal riots. He tells the Indian outlet, The Wire,
1: politicians use violence as a means of advancing themselves electorally.
0: Critics say tolerance for critical speech has been shrinking since Narendra Modi became the Prime Minister in 2014. But Sacco told The Wire,
1: about four publishers have approached me from India saying, we'll print the book.
0: He says that pushback too says something about the country. Dear Hadid, NPR News, Mumbai.
2: It's Morning Edition from NPR News. I'm Leila Fadel.
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4: It's 8:59. We do have light rain in the area, 81 degrees currently. A flood watch in effect through Friday morning. We're expecting showers and thunderstorms, 100% chance, mainly before 4 this afternoon. Some of those storms could produce heavy rainfall. 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
7: This is Jim Inkster coming today on Talk Louisiana. We're slated to visit with Quinn Hillier, the conservative columnist, longtime Republican. He writes for The Advocate and Picayune, and he'll be joined, if things go according to plan, by Darius Lanis, the executive director of the Louisiana Democratic Party. We'll talk about election 2026. There's some races tonight that will be decided. And, of course, the November midterms are beckoning, and the Democrats are confident. Although the Republicans, as Mike Johnson says, feel bullish now after all the redistricting that's been done. And we will catch up with Quinn and with Darius and John Kennedy, our U.S. Senator, soon to be the senior senator, is testing the waters about a run for president. And Kevin Cope, the veteran LSU professor, with a big announcement today on our show. Now the news on Talk Louisiana.
8: Live from NPR News in Washington, I'm Corva Coleman. President Trump's in France attending the G7 summit. He says the U.S. is ready to sign a deal with Iran to stop the war and reopen the Strait of Hormuz. But the text of an agreement has not been published. Now, Iran's state-run news agency insists the first clause in the agreement says attacks on Lebanon must end. Israel has been attacking Iran's proxy militia Hezbollah in Lebanon. Israel's ambassador to the U.S., Michael Leiter, says the deal is only a memo of understanding.
9: It's not a deal. It's an MOU to discuss a deal. So we're encouraged by the fact that the president has been consistently unequivocal about preventing Iran from achieving a nuclear weapon. And we're very encouraged about that. We're less encouraged about the fact that it seems that Lebanon has been included in an agreement with Iran, and we think that that's unnecessary.
8: You spoke to NPR's Morning Edition. Stocks opened higher this morning amid signs of an ongoing slump in the housing market. NPR's Scott Horsley reports the Dow Jones Industrial Average rose about 280 points in early trading.
10: Home builders broke ground on almost 16% fewer homes in May than they did the month before. Most of that slowdown was in apartment construction. The drop in single-family starts was less than 2%. Building permits, which are seen as a guide to future construction, were down less than 1%. A survey by the National Association of Home Builders shows builders' confidence remains weak. Rising mortgage rates are not helping with the housing slump. Yum Brands is selling its Pizza Hut business for a total of $2.7 billion. The sale comes in two slices, one for Pizza Hut locations in China, the other for the rest of the world. Sales at Pizza Hut have lagged Yum's other brands, Taco Bell and KFC. Scott Horsley, NPR News, Washington.
8: FBI Director Kash Patel says his agency has disrupted a plot to attack a Sunday night event on the White House lawn. That's where President Trump welcomed thousands of fans to watch several UFC mixed martial arts bouts. The FBI director says multiple arrests have been made. It's another Election Day Tuesday. This brings another

0: another set of primary elections that'll tell how American voters are feeling about this moment of politics in their states. That includes a pair of important runoffs in Georgia. NPR's Stephen Fowler has more.
1: Republican voters will decide their pick to take on incumbent Democrat John Ossoff in a high-profile general election, and they'll choose a nominee to replace outgoing Governor Brian Kemp. Over the weekend, President Trump endorsed Congressman Mike Collins for the Senate race instead of Kemp's preferred candidate, but both Trump and Kemp support the same pick in the governor's race. Also on the ballot today are runoffs in Alabama and open races in Oklahoma and D.C. Stephen Fowler, NPR News, Atlanta.
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2: It's 4 minutes past 9 o'clock. In news, a tornado warning has been issued for St. Tammany Parish and Pearl River County. It's in effect until 9:30 this morning. It is affecting residents along the line from Talisheek through Picayune, headed towards Barth in Mississippi. That's in effect again until 9:30 this morning. The National Weather Service has detected some rotational movement in those heavy thunderstorms. Louisiana's Health Department says parents should discard all cans of Nara Organics whole milk organic infant formula because of an outbreak of infant botulism linked to the product. Officials say the formula may cause a serious illness that can result when infants swallow or inhale spores from the toxin-producing bacteria. Those toxins can make infants sick, including paralysis and difficulty breathing. Health officials say seek immediate medical care if your infant consumed the Nara Organics product and is exhibiting these symptoms. Louisiana's Attorney General wants another parish school system to be released from federal desegregation oversight. More than a dozen still have open cases from the 1960s. Under President Trump's second term, the Justice Department has been more than willing to close cases, and AG Liz Merle has successfully closed two so far in Plaquemines and DeSoto parishes. Again, a tornado warning is in effect until 9:30 this morning for St. Tammany Parish and Pearl River County. That's a look at news. I'm Bob Pavlovich.
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2: 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Your number is 877-217-5757. Our email address is talk@talklouisiana.org. On the 16th day of June, 2026, and we begin with Quinn Hillier, conservative columnist of note and a commentator as well. He's been on our show many times through the years, and today we're discussing a lot of things in our short time with Quinn. And again, if you'd like to join the conversation,
7: 877-217-5757. And we're slated to be joined in a bit by Darius Lanis as well, the executive director of the Louisiana Democratic Party. But Quinn Hillier, it looks like there has been a breakthrough in the talks between the United States and Iran, and President Trump is declaring victory. And many, of course, are saying it's far from the victory that he said was going to happen, which would be unconditional surrender. How do you see it?
8: Taco. There's a meme that's been out there for about 3 months on the internet.
7: That, yeah, I know.
8: Taco, which short for Trump always chickens out. Unless Iran is lying about the terms, which it could well be, but based on what the reporting is about what is in these terms, this is an abject surrender for the United States to Iran, and it could be the single worst defeat, including Vietnam, that we have ever had in terms of what our actual interests are. It is, again, if the reports are true that we are giving Iran $300 billion, then we entered a war with a third-rate power, and we lost badly. Now, if Iran's lying about that, that's one thing. But we should not be giving Iran a single penny, especially... Well, no, just period, not a single penny. But we certainly shouldn't even release their assets, much less give them $300 billion for so-called humanitarian aid, unless and until we actually have every single ounce of their nuclear material in our hands, and we have absolutely verified everything. Ronald Reagan used to say, trust but verify. The verify has to come first.
7: It also appears that the Iranians will now be charging what amounts to tolls for use of the Strait of Hormuz, which was open before this war. What happened there?
8: If that's part of it, again, abject surrender. We, in the first 4 days, wiped out their entire senior leadership, wiped out, you know, a whole bunch of their Navy and Air Force, and then managed to find a way to lose the war. That's just astonishing. And it's utter incompetence. It's just mind-boggling. So, no. Look, the Strait of Hormuz should be open. No tolls. The Iranians should not even get their assets unfrozen unless we have all their nuclear material. And on and on and on. Trump said after day four that we had already won, and yet Iran is better off now than it was before the war started, other than having lost its top leadership and some of its air force.
7: Now, a listener notes that you are calling it their asset. The money does belong to Iran, so what's the big deal about releasing it to them?
8: Well, the big deal about releasing their assets, and again, there's two different things. There's about $24 billion in frozen assets from Iran, and then there's also talk that we would give them $300 billion on top of that. The $24 billion in frozen assets, the reason you don't unfreeze them is because those assets were illegitimately gained in the first place. And, but, you know, granted, they were theirs before the war. I mean, they at least had access to them. But you have to have some leverage to make sure that they give up all their nuclear material and leave nothing off limits for inspections. Unless and until they do, then they are a rogue regime and they do not deserve to have access to their assets.
7: A week ago, I saw a story implying that the United States really only had one ally left in Israel, and it appears the relationship between President Trump and Prime Minister Netanyahu is on the ropes as well. Trump, in a phone call that was apparently leaked by his administration, called Mr. Netanyahu effing crazy. What do you make of that?
8: I make of it that Trump has done exactly what I expected, which is create a situation where nobody, no other foreign nation thinks of us as a reliable ally. And that's a bad, bad situation to be in. That's not America first. That's America lonely. Not only, but lonely.
7: Mm-hmm. Well, Quinn Hillier, for those who've listened to our show, know that he was against Trump from the very start. He saw trouble coming, and within the Republican Party, some would say he's liberated the party. Others would say he's destroyed it. But Quinn, he apparently will be gone in 2.5 years, a little more than that. But the Republican Party is looking for some stability, I would think. And it could come from somebody close to him, like the vice president or his secretary of state. But a listener notes, and I meant to bring this up yesterday, but John Neely Kennedy, who will be 77 in 2 years, says he's thinking about running for president. How do you see that prospect?
8: I think the idea of a first term for anybody already over 75 is not a very smart thing. Look, people are able to be, you know, to be useful much later, much older than they used to be. But the presidency is a uniquely tough job, and I think we need a younger man. So even if you love John Neely Kennedy, you should be saying, look, can't we get somebody that is, you know, that is of a more reasonable age? Because it's not his fault, but if he's 77 years old, then, you know, things happen. Your health goes, when it starts going, it goes much more quickly. You get tired or easier, et cetera, et cetera. We need somebody younger.
7: Well, in 2008, when he was 57, he's the last Republican to lose a U.S. Senate race in Louisiana. He lost by 6 points to Mary Landrieu on the same ballot in which John McCain beat Barack Obama in Louisiana by 20 points. But Kennedy, of course, reinvented himself, and he's done a great job of it. He's now one of the top five most well-known U.S. senators, best-selling author, and he is reveling in this newfound attention, and he's now talking about all kinds of matters. And Robin, can you pull up the latest Facebook message from our junior, soon-to-be senator, John Kennedy, senior senator? Here he is.
9: John Kennedy here, folks. I'm still in Madisonville, so I thought I would crank out one more video per my staff's instructions. Here's what I eat a lot for lunch. This is my wife's world-famous, I don't know if it's world-famous, but it's really good, chicken salad that she makes from scratch, and I just slap it between two pieces of bread and chow down. It's great. I mean, this chicken salad is better than sex. Not really, but you get the point. I really like Becky's chicken salad. Again, I don't have the slightest idea why you give a damn, but here it is. Chicken salad a la Becky. Peace.
7: All right, there he is, Quinn. He's getting attention doing things like this.
8: Yeah, and it would be better if it were not fake. I mean, look, those of us, including you, who knew John Neely Kennedy back in the early 90s, know that this whole corn cone accent, country boy, you know, country wisdom stuff is all fake. I mean, look, he's a smart guy. He's a capable guy. But don't pretend you're somebody you're not, just to get attention. And that's what he's been doing ever since he got to the Senate. Like, he's a white shoe lawyer. He used to have a slightly country accent and, you know, but was buttoned down, et cetera, et cetera. And, you know, he didn't do all this, foghorn leghorn stuff. And if Foghorn Leghorn was who he was or is, that's fine. But that's not who he is, so it's inauthentic, and I think that will come through in the end.
7: And at one time, he had an oil painting of Earl Long on his office wall. That would not happen today, but he saw where the trend was going. His former political consultant, Roy Fletcher, said, quote, he learned how to read a poll, and John Kennedy has learned from his political mistakes, and who knows, he may be running for president in 2 years. More with Quinn after this.
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7: This is Jim Inkster. Thank you for being with us for Talk Louisiana. Robin Dow producing. We're visiting for another segment with Quinn Hillier, and we're joined now as well by Darius Lanis, the executive director of the Louisiana Democratic Party. And as I've noted on this show many times, in the last three presidential cycles, President Trump is 35-1 in the Southeastern Conference, the 12 states. And in those 12 states, there are 22 Republicans and 2 Democrats in the U.S. Senate. And the two are in the great state of Georgia. And today, there is a runoff election for the Republican nomination for the United States Senate in Georgia between Derek Dooley and Mike Collins. The president has endorsed Collins. Governor has endorsed Dooley. And Dooley spent 6 years at Louisiana Tech as head coach and athletic director. He's the son of Vince Dooley. And 5 years as an assistant to Nick Saban at LSU. So he has enormous Louisiana ties. And the Democrats, that's a seat they thought they would lose, and now they think they will keep it with John Ossoff seeking a second term. Quinn, before we go to Darius, how do you see the prospects in Georgia, where also the Democrats now feel that the former mayor of Atlanta, Keisha Lance Bottoms, could become the first black female governor in American history? Quinn?
8: Well, there has been a backlash nationwide against the Trump administration, and the Democrats are reaping the rewards. And yes, Georgia does not look as good for Republicans as we would have thought 2 years ago. There's also, by the way, a runoff election in Alabama today. I just voted, as a matter of fact. So there's lots going on, but Trump in particular, the Republicans in particular, do have to be concerned about Georgia. And it's also, again, weird that Trump keeps endorsing the people who are, you know, have shadier pasts. And that's what he did in Georgia with Collins over Dooley. So, look, I don't know what he's thinking, but the Republicans are not doing or are getting hurt because of it.
7: All right, Darius. What about the Democrats trying to regain both houses this November? Do you really believe that's a practical possibility?
13: Absolutely. Listen, it was James Carville who famously coined the phrase, "Is the economy stupid?" Well, guess what? Today, the new strategy is Trump stupid? Anything that you tie Trump's name to, people are running away from. And I think it was just eloquently said by the guest on the show right now. People just want to see differently. They don't want to be led in the direction that we currently have been led down. We've been lied to. We've been screwed on so many different policies. And we still have not seen the full remnants of all of the policies, one of which is the big, beautiful bill, which those results are going to come in at the end of the year. And Republicans are going to have to own that. So when anything he ties his name to, people are running in the opposite direction. And yes, we're going to take full advantage of it because we know that when we work with people, when we hear their voices, we can make a better party and we can run our country the way that it should.
7: All right, 877-217-5757 for Darius Lannis and Quinn Hillier, Patrick in Innisfail Estates. Patrick, good morning. You're on Talk Louisiana.
14: Hey, good morning. Talking about stupid, Quinn Hillier, I have a question for you. Do you really think that Kamala Harris, voting for Kamala Harris...
7: It's Kamala, by the way, but keep
14: okay,
7: going.
14: I can't pronounce her name. I'm going to do the best I can. But and I don't mean disrespect to her, but... Quinn, I know you don't like Donald Trump, but do you really think that voting for Kamala, I don't know, can I pronounce that
7: well,
14: right?
7: Keep going.
14: Kamala,
7: yeah,
14: Kamala Harris, voting for Kamala Harris over Donald Trump, do you really think that is a better decision, even if you don't like Trump?
7: All right, well, I don't know that Quinn voted for Kamala. Harris.
15: No, I absolutely did not vote for Harris, and I never would. And I cast the write-in vote just like I did in 2016 and 2020. But I thought Harris would have been an absolute disaster, and I wrote as much numerous times.
7: All right. Well, would the world be a better place if Kamala had won, Darius?
13: Absolutely, Jim. Like anybody that would say and spew out anything bad about Kamala after what we've dealt with for the last 2 years is absolutely ridiculous. We have an economy that has been in the tank. We have now been put into a war that we promised at the beginning before he was ever sworn in that we would not be pulled into. We have our hospitals on collapse. Our insurance spikes are going crazy right now. People cannot feed their families, and we're militarizing cities across the United States with our own military. If you tell me that's a normal society inside of the United States of America, well, guess what? I got some oceanfront property in Idaho I want to sell you.
7: Right.
13: Absolutely.
7: Okay.
13: Kamala Harris would have been a better pick.
7: All right. Rebel in Sherwood. Rebel, you're on Talk Louisiana.
16: Hi. Thank you, Jim, and thank you to your guests. And, yeah, Jim, I would say that maybe that chicken sandwich is better than sex with John Kennedy. But as you, for your guests, how would you respond to people who think that would agree that John Kennedy is a fake and a fraud, just like Donald Trump is a fake and a fraud, and pretty much every Republican president of my lifetime has been a fake and a fraud, and I'm almost 60 years old. Now, there's never been a Democrat that has left the country in worse shape than they found it, the way every Republican president of my lifetime has. And I think it's either politically, economically, or militarily. And, of course, with Donald Trump, it's all three.
7: All right. Well, there may be some hyperbole there, but, Quinn, I'll let you respond. You don't need me to lead you on this one.
15: Look, I would argue, first of all, that Ronald Reagan left the country much better in almost every way. But whether or not you agree with that, to say that Reagan or Bush the younger, were fakes or frauds is absurd. Look, you can disagree with them, but they were both very sincere. They in what they did, in what they believed, in who they were. Unlike John Kennedy, who's putting on an act, these guys, what you saw was what you got. Now, that's not fake or fraud. You might not like it, but it's very real.
7: All right. Well, Darius, I would think that one of the appeals of Donald Trump is that he is viewed by many as being authentic. He says these things that no candidate or president certainly would ever say before. He holds UFC fighting matches on the lawn of the White House. Some people believe that he is the real deal. I gather you think otherwise.
13: Absolutely. I mean, if you want to talk about authentic, let's talk about authentic then, Jim. Is it authentic to be on Epstein Island with a known pedophile? And is it also authentic to have rape cases, open rape cases, and women saying that he has assaulted them? That's not authentic to me. That's not authentic in America. That's not authentic in Louisiana. That's not authentic anywhere else but inside of Donald Trump's head.
7: 877-217-5757 is your number. Let's go to, is it Iden? Okay, Robin, I can't read your lips. It's a listener in Denham Springs. Go for it, whoever.
17: You're on. Iden, I started.
7: Iden, I'm sorry, Iden. I apologize, but.
17: Yeah. I wanted to ask the guests if they feel like the media is doing a good enough job reporting on the issues that matter, because I feel like they chase clicks and views for ad revenue.
7: All right. What about, Quinn? There's certainly a capitalistic component to journalism, always has been, but has it intensified, and now we have this merger in which CBS and CNN are owned by the same people. People are getting fired for things that Trump doesn't like. What do you make of the journalistic environment today?
8: Well, look, I've been a huge critic of journalism writ whole for the last 50 years. Do I think it's even worse than ever? Yes, but this is nothing new. It's just new in terms of degree, but not in terms of quality.
7: How do you see how the media are covering the president in particular? He certainly gets a lot of attention. He doesn't like a lot of that is being written about him, particularly by the New York Times, but he still provides access. Darius, your thoughts?
13: I feel like, one, he waters down a lot of those conversations. We just saw one of the interviews, where several of his interviews, where he literally gets up in the middle of the interview the minute he hears something or the minute a question is asked that he does not like. That is not authentic. The media that sits in front of him is not allowed him to ask him the right questions unless it's somebody who's with conservative, who has conservative commentary. And that's not objectable media. That's not the way that journalism works. People are supposed to ask the hard questions, the tough questions, to get to the bottom and get to the truth.
7: All right. Well, Quinn, I know you got a role. Quinn's, of course, a busy guy, and we're always pleased to get his take. Thank you for joining us today, and we'll spend a bit more
8: time. Thank you always for having me on, Jim. I appreciate it.
7: My honor. Darius Lanis will be back, and then in a bit we'll also hear from Kevin Cope, the veteran professor at LSU, with a big announcement today on our show. And, of course, Kevin Cope, the intellectual that he is, he's a big proponent of these fighting matches. He used to love professional wrestling, and we'll get his insights about the match on the lawn at the White House when Donald Trump was there on his 80th birthday a few days ago. Back after this with more talk.
18: Live from NPR News in Washington, I'm Dave Mattingly. The FBI says it disrupted planned attacks targeting the UFC events on the lawn of the White House this past weekend. FBI Director Kash Patel says multiple people are under arrest. A law enforcement official familiar with the matter says five people have been taken into custody from several states, including Ohio, Missouri, and California. There's a pre-trial hearing in New York City today for Luigi Mangione, the man charged with killing the CEO of UnitedHealthcare. NPR's Brian Mann reports.
19: Mangione has pleaded not guilty to charges he stalked and murdered health insurance CEO Brian Thompson in 2024. Legal experts say they're surprised by the public support Mangione has drawn, with more than 40,000 people donating to his legal defense fund. Analyst Richard Schoenstein says Mangione's popularity among some on the left means jury selection will be difficult.
20: I think it's going to be challenging. Your concern is going to be that the jurors aren't being honest with you when they answer questions about their ability to remain fair and impartial.
19: State Judge Gregory Caro has ruled a pistol allegedly owned by Mangione can be used as evidence in the trial. Brian Mann, NPR News, New York.
18: Mangione faces up to life in prison without the possibility of parole if convicted on federal charges. This is NPR News. There are primary elections today in Oklahoma and Washington, D.C. In the nation's capital, voters will be choosing candidates for mayor. There are primary runoffs in Georgia and Alabama for governor and the U.S. Senate. In California, there's a special election to choose a replacement for Democratic Congressman Eric Swalwell. He resigned from Congress and dropped out of the governor's race amid allegations of sexual assault. He denies the charges. FIFA projects the men's World Cup soccer tournament being played at stadiums in the U.S., Canada, and Mexico will generate billions of dollars in revenue. There are 11 host cities in the U.S., stretching from Miami to Boston to Seattle. But Dylan Duke with member station KERA says some economists are downplaying the financial benefits of the tournament.
21: FIFA projects the U.S. economy will see a $17 billion boost in GDP and the creation of 185,000 jobs. But economists NPR spoke with are skeptical.
22: Yeah, I guess they'd have something of a little boomlet in sales tax revenue that lasts for a few weeks and then it just goes back to where it was before. So in the grand scheme, it doesn't really matter that much.
21: Colm Clark is a professor of economics at Southern Methodist University in Dallas, Texas. He said FIFA's projections are likely exaggerated. For NPR News, I'm Dylan Duke.
18: The Dow is up 317 points. I'm Dave Mattingly in Washington.
7: This is Jim Inkster. Thank you for joining us for Talk Louisiana. We're going into overtime with Darius Lannis, and we'll hear from Dr. Kevin Cope. 877-217-5757 is the number to dial in. Let's go to Larry in New Roads. Larry, you're on with Darius. Good morning, sir.
0: Yeah, I find a lot of talk that is being spoken of is quite irrelevant of what he's saying Monday morning quarterback. But I want to ask him, where are our black businesses within our black community when you got foreign nations that taking over the community?
7: All right. Well, Darius, you want to bite on that one?
13: Well, it's a pretty hard fruit to bite on to. I think a lot of those questions are better served inside of the communities where they represent.
7: All right. Well, you're a guy who knows Baton Rouge well, and you serve really in two capacities as executive director of the Democratic Party and also on the school board. And I did, before we left, I wanted to ask you about the teacher pay hikes. You have been working on that along with others, and it looks like it's going to happen. Well, that's a positive move, isn't it?
13: Oh, absolutely. You know, for quite some time, we've been talking about it. I want to say back in 2023, when I was the president of the school board, we had some conversations about it then, much of which was to get across the board pay raises, to do phased in pay raises. But we ultimately landed on was a $24 million pay increase, which was one-time money or a stipend, but it was the largest of its kind at that time. But now, this is the largest pay raise that we've seen in East Baton Rouge Parish history, and I think our educators more than deserve it, more than deserve it.
7: David in Atlanta. David, you're on the air with Darius Lannis. Hi, David. Did we lose him? Okay. All right, Robin, let's see what we can do. But Darius, you think the Democrats will be able to withstand the changes that are going to happen between now and November? I think you're right that if the election were today, Democrats would have a very good shot of not only winning the House, but also the Senate. But the election is 4.5 months away, and that is an eternity in politics. And I would suspect that gasoline prices may come down if this peace, if you can call it that, holds between the U.S. and Iran. And, of course, the stock market, which is largely a part of the AI boom, is up and away. It's almost at 52,000. And a lot of people now have money in the market, and they're smiling. So not all the economic trends that you noted will be in play in November. They may be better. Will it make a difference?
13: Absolutely. I think those trends still exist. Listen, a lot of this conversation is about having truth, right? When President Barack Obama, because Donald Trump likes to always bring his name up, when he was in office and he brokered the deal with Iran, we spent $1.7 billion. Under Trump, we have spent $300 million. We're not only paying them money to open up the Strait of Hamas, we're also paying them money to rebuild everything that we tore down. And I need people to really understand somebody has to pay for that. And it's not going to be Donald Trump. It's not going to be his rich cronies. It's going to be everyday working class people around our country who are going to pay for that. And we're paying for a war that he promised that he would not pull us into. See, these are the conversations, Jim, that we have to have as we lead up to November. It's not simply to let him gaslight. It's not to let him off the hook. It's to have real, tangible conversations and talk about how this is going to affect everyday working class American people's lives.
7: All right, 877-217-5757 is your Talk Louisiana number. Let's give another shot for David in Atlanta. David, good morning, sir.
1: I'm sorry Mr. Hayes is no longer there, but it was Ronald Reagan who created the savings and loan crisis and left it to the next president to handle. It was Ronald Reagan who tried to take minimum Social Security benefits away from many people, mostly minorities, while cutting taxes to the wealthy. It was Ronald Reagan who doubled the national debt.
7: All right. Well, Reagan has been president since 1989, and that's 37 years ago. But I think Reagan's in large part the reason why we have this deficit that started with him and has continued with the supply-side economics. But I also agree with Quinn that if you polled most Americans, David, they would say that the country was better after 8 years of Reagan than it was when he took office. So perception is a hard thing to beat in politics, Mr.
1: Well,
7: David in Atlanta.
1: May I say?
7: Yes.
1: Okay, George W. Bush deregulated Wall Street and gave us the mortgage crisis. And furthermore, Reagan sold weapons to Iran. And I'd like to ask Mr. Hilliard if he's listening.
7: All right. Well, Mr. Hilliard's it's Hilliard, by the way. He's not here. Okay. So let's give it a break. But Kevin in North Baton Rouge, thank you, David. You're on with Darius Lannis. Hello, Kevin.
3: Oh, yes. I want to know why the governor hasn't gotten nothing really done, and he had the Ten Commandments put in there like they was doing something so good, and the state still haven't got the bridges done, and still haven't got, but under Edwards, we got all kinds of stuff done.
7: All right, what about the Ten Commandments? If we read those every day, are we going to be a better people, Darius Lannis? Do we need them in public buildings, classrooms, and the like?
13: I think the governor's going to find that out next year in November 2027. And if the recall effort does not prevent that election from being moved up sooner, I think that people have to look at his approval ratings. People have to look at his overall policies. Look at the situation we're dealing with right now. We just talked about a little bit earlier, Jim, where we talked about what's going on with our teachers in terms of the pay raise crisis. He's literally trying to take money out of the MFP, which is directly affects the classroom, use it as one-time money to give stipends to teachers. Almost every single superintendent and principal in the state of Louisiana has said, you cannot do this. It's going to put us in a place of peril, and it's also going to put us in a devastating situation with our budgets. He does not know what he's doing. If he did, we wouldn't be in these situations, and he keeps doing these glorified, want-to-make-himself-look-good situations where he makes it look like he's working with both sides, but he's not. He's putting us in a deeper and deeper situation in terms of how we take care of our people. How do we reward teachers? We could have did this a long time ago. He sunk $200 million into condemned juvenile jails, but he says that we don't have the money in order to do so. He's prioritizing what he wants to prioritize on his own list rather than prioritizing what's best for the people of Louisiana.
7: Well, thank you, Darius Lannis. I did want to ask you about the U.S. Senate election. We have 11 days to go before the primary and a runoff in the Republican ranks, and we'll ask you about that. But the Democratic Party endorsed Jamie Davis. He ran well ahead of the pack in the primary on May 27th. Your thoughts about May 15th, actually, May 16th, a month ago today. Your thoughts about whether Democrats have a realistic shot?
13: Absolutely. I think we have a realistic shot. You know, when you look at those elections in totality, Julia Letlow had millions of dollars. She was endorsed by Donald Trump. So, yes, we know she's going to be a Donald Trump crony. But when you look at what the people of Louisiana want, they want somebody who understands working class people and who understands it better than a farmer. Jamie Davis is a longtime farmer. He's not connected to politics. He is a regular, everyday citizen who cares about the issues happening around our state. He had less than $1 million, yet he was only 15,000 votes shy from catching Julia Letlow. You cannot tell me that is not tremendous accomplishment on his end and everybody who has been working with his campaign. And I can tell you this, come November, history will be made.
7: Would you rather run against Letlow or Fleming?
13: You can bring any one of them on. It doesn't matter to us. The people deserve better. The people deserve a candidate who's going to listen to their needs. And the people deserve somebody who's going to actually question Donald Trump's motives, not somebody who's going to come in and be a crony.
7: All right. Well, thank you, Darius Lannis. Always good to talk with you.
13: Thank you.
7: And we're joined now by Dr. Kevin Cope, who came to Louisiana State University by way of Harvard in the year of 1983. He is now joining us from the great state of Maine, and I'm sure he's following the politics in Maine as well, and there is certainly an interesting story there right now. But Kevin Cope, I understand you have an announcement to make regarding your tenure at Louisiana State University.
4: Thank you, Jim. I suppose that it is a kind of anticlimactic announcement in that it all happened a short while ago. But yes, indeed, I suspect what you're hinting at is the fact that I have gone into the veils of retirement. That is, after working there at the old war school for 42 and a half years, I have decided to decamp to Maine and live there in happy retirement up here in the Hyperborean paradise.
7: Was it a decision in which you were pushed, or did this solely reside in your mind and heart?
4: I have always had a soft spot for New England and for the rich culture, as people up here like to call it, that it represents. But, of course, also the brutal fact of the matter is that Louisiana is a very difficult, even dangerous place to age. And given the advantages of climate that we enjoy up here in the Northeast, as well as the greater social welfare network that is available, the choice almost became inevitable.
7: Well, James Carville was on our show last Friday, but in a previous appearance, he told me something I didn't know, told our listeners as well, of course, that Maine is the state with the largest white percentage of population. It's the oldest state in America, and it's the most rural state in America. I did not know that.
4: All of that is true. It's a very thinly populated state. You're correct that the white ethnic population is over 98%, and indeed it is the most forested state in America, even slightly more forested than Louisiana. In both places, you can either see really the forest nor the trees, but there's a little more forest here than there is in the Baton Rouge area.
7: What city are you in?
4: I am living in Camden, Maine, which is a mid-coast community about 65 miles northeast of Portland, the biggest city in Maine.
7: All right. Well, we will talk another segment with Dr. Kevin Cope, who after 42 and a half years, the man from San Diego, went to Harvard and then came back, and he taught your entire career at LSU, right?
4: That is indeed true.
7: And it was at Allen Hall, where Dr. Cope is a legend, and he was head of the Faculty Senate at LSU for a generation. We will talk with him about some things happening at the old War School, but in higher education around the world with AI having, of course, a big impact on how people are educated. And Kevin Cope, I'm sure, will have some things to say about politics, including the UFC fighting match on the lawn of the White House Friday, with 4,300 of Donald Trump's closest friends joining him on his 80th birthday to watch these warriors duke it out in a cage. And will this be a sign of things to come? 877-217-5757 is your Talk Louisiana number. We're back after this.
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7: This is Jim Inkster. 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Robin Dow's at the ready. If you're inclined to call, 877-217-5757. Our email address is talk@talklouisiana.org. And Dr. Kevin Cope is in the house. He was at LSU from 1983 to 2026. And He brought his PhD from Harvard, I'm sure had opportunities to go elsewhere as an academician. He chose to stay at the old war school and now has moved to Camden, Maine. And there is a Senate race there, and the most exotic candidate in the Democratic ranks this cycle, Graham Platner, is the nominee for the U.S. Senate against the aging Republican warrior Susan Collins. How do you look at that one, Dr. Cope?
4: It is something of a statement on the condition of the Democratic Party that they have not managed to come up with a more attractive candidate than Graham Platner. Of course, the curious thing about this is that Graham Platner, in his own way, is a sort of combination reflection of both Susan Collins and Donald Trump. He has all of the vulgarity of Donald Trump, and he has the checkered romantic history that goes with Susan Collins. Somehow he manages to put together, and he has a high level of charisma. I've seen him here just down the street, as a matter of fact, at a neighborhood pizza parlor, but I would not count him as my favorite candidate, in part because he doesn't have any cultural or scientific agenda to think of. Consider, say, the space program, largely a Democrat Party effort. Where is his proposal for the next journey to another planet?
7: Did you have a pizza with him?
4: I didn't have a pizza with him because it was a vegetarian pizza restaurant, and I am a committed carnivore.
7: You could have had a beer. I suspect that would have gone okay.
4: Oh, I did have that, but that wasn't your question.
7: Yeah, okay, all right. Okay, yeah, well, I remember, you remember Mr. Gaddy's at LSU, of course, right at the gates. It opened my first semester there in 77, and they quit serving beer, and it didn't work. I wonder how they decided to quit serving beer at a pizza place at the gates of a campus like LSU, but that they did, and
4: probably pressure from the anti-carbohydrate people, but once again, that campaign failed.
7: Yes. Well, for those carnivores, like the president and Bobby Kennedy, who's in much better shape as a septuagenarian than Donald Trump is in an octogenarian. The UFC fighting thing at the White House, you and I grew up watching Bobby the Brain Heenan and people like that. Is this a ripoff? Is this a ripoff of what we saw as kids? Kevin Cope.
4: It certainly is derivative, but there's a fundamental difference. The great elegance and the great virtue of professional wrestling is specifically that it is fake. Because it is fake, you can enjoy it, and you can also use it as a scaffold on which to hang all sorts of thoughts, ideas, considerations, and speculations. UFC, on the other hand, is for real, and therefore it's largely vulgar. But having said that, a couple of other things come to mind. One is that Donald Trump could not avoid walking into one of the most multicultural, interracial environments imaginable there in the UFC octagonal arena. That was an event that was filled with people of every race, every nation, every description that one could imagine. And the other is that the whole event was a wonderful representation of what the Trump administration is all about. It was a gigantic and, once again, somewhat vulgar theater that completely occluded, completely eclipsed the White House, and, once again, epitomize the theatricality and the overall fakeness, in a simpler word, of the Trump experience.
7: Well, and it was unfortunate that one of the competitors said something about the former First Lady Michelle Obama that was reprehensible, and there Donald Trump was right in the front row. I don't think he cheered him on, but he didn't stop him either, or didn't try to.
4: Indeed, and it is lamentable that America has lost its conscience, or at least some of its conscience in at least some of the segments of the population. But once again, Donald Trump never does anything original. He just epitomizes other aspects of American culture, reprehensible they might be.
7: But the UFC stuff, the NASCAR stuff, that plays well in the Southeastern Conference, and Trump got 160 of his electoral votes in the SEC, 160 of his 312. That's far more than 50% in just 12 of the 50 states. So he is playing to his base. He acts like he wants to run again, Kevin Cope. I think the Constitution will not allow him, but rumor, despite Trump's obviously fading skills as a physical specimen continues to prevail.
4: Years ago, there was kind of a nasty joke up here in New England about Teddy Kennedy. Somebody said that they saw him running to suggest that he was exercising, but some other wit came along and said that he was running for a hamburger at a nearby ice cream and sandwich parlor. And much the same can be said about Donald Trump. He might think he's running, but living on the hamburger diet that seems to be his favorite fare, as occasionally supplemented by a Dorito or two, I don't know if he's got the stamina to do that. He'd better consider the risk to his health of undertaking such a project. Is it legal what he's planning to do? Probably not. Will he get away with it? I doubt it, because in the end, Donald Trump, and I stress it again, is derivative. Without sycophants around him to prop him up, he simply evaporates.
7: Jim in University Hills, you're on the air with Dr. Kevin Cope. Hello, Jim.
5: Hey, I just wanted to wish you a good retirement and great health. I should point out that the city you live near is called Portland, Maine. Yeah? Maybe you'll pick up a new accent while you're up there.
4: Well, that is indeed true, and thank you so much, Jim, for your kind wishes. Although I'm retired, you can hear that I continue to be engaged, so I expect to keep on kicking for a long time, although maybe not kicking UFC style. And you're quite right that dropped R sound following a long vowel is characteristic of the Northeastern dialect. I'm never going to get it. I was born in Indiana, but grew up in California. I was weaned and taught to speak by television, and so that is my indigenous accent, to wit, CBS 1960.
7: Kevin Cope, now Quinn Hillier was with us a few moments ago and said he's still registered to vote in Alabama. Are you still registered to vote in Louisiana?
4: No. I transferred my registration here because there wouldn't be any chance of my voting in Louisiana. And truth be told, I was no longer there, no longer paying taxes, so I probably would have been exposed as a fraud if I had given it a try.
7: Well, I'm sure you're one of those chronic voters. And Maine, who knows, there may be a political future for you. They have a great senator name, a guy who's an independent who caucuses with the Democrats, named Angus King. I always thought that was a great name for a senator.
4: It definitely fills the role. It sounds like it might be a relative of Captain Kangaroo, and he's got kind of that Captain Kangaroo look that people like. Angus King is getting up there. He's in his mid-80s. Maybe there will be an opening for me if he ever decides to retire. Of course, most of these people nowadays think they're going to go on forever. We heard Putin, Trump, and Xi Jinping all discussing their potential immortality. So who knows? Maybe it's the last election.
7: Well, you're a man of words, of course, and a listener asks a question related to what Quinn said about John Kennedy. He said many years ago he was a white shoe lawyer. What is a white shoe lawyer, Kevin Cope?
4: That is something I've never heard. I can only wager that it's maybe a well-dressed person in a genteel southern environment, a kind of relative of Colonel Sanders or whatever, but I have to confess, I don't know.
7: Remember Pat Boone? He wore white shoes.
4: Oh, sure. I remember Pat Boone singing the old rugged cross.
7: You know, he once did an interview with yours truly, and it was actually a very good interview. He brought his A game, and he took the interview seriously, and he did a nice job, and he revealed some things. But he said he sold more records in the 50s than anybody other than Elvis Presley. And he said, Jim, I know you're a stickler about college degrees. He says, do you know that I'm one of the few big singers to ever have received a college degree? He said, me and Jim Morrison, he said, Morrison went to UCLA, and I went to Columbia. So Pat Boone was an Ivy League graduate. And another listener notes, since we're talking about white shoes, there was Billy White Shoes Johnson. I bet you remember him, the Houston Oiler back in the Bum Phillips days.
4: Yeah, I remember that. And while we're on the topic of shoes, I remember wrestling referee Johnny Red Shoes Dugan, who I guess was trying to look like Pope Benedict.
7: Another listener says, don't forget the nickname of Bobby Heenan. It was Bobby the Brain Heenan. And you were in California, so you saw a lot of a guy who was immortalized in the REM song, Freddie Glassie.
4: Oh, yes. I have seen the great Freddie Blassie in person, actually multiple times at the Olympic Auditorium in Los Angeles and also in the San Diego Coliseum, which no longer exists.
7: Yeah, well, see, I didn't see him. I was a Southern boy. It was Freddie Blassie, and he was like the bomb on the West Coast, wasn't he?
4: Well, that's for sure. And my favorite song as I was growing up was his number one best hit, "Pencil Neck Geek," a great single.
7: He's the one who gave us that as part of the lexicon. He's a pencil neck geek. Right?
4: That's right. Every time I pick up a pencil, I remember the great Freddie Blassie.
7: Yeah, and he was a U.S. Navy veteran of World War II. And despite his prowess in the ring and his physical abilities, he was only 5'10", 220 pounds, but he was quite a man. Freddie Kenneth Blassie, who lived a long life, too, 85 years old when he died in Hartsdale, New York. We hope you'll come back to Louisiana, and we're certainly going to keep in touch with you in Maine. Thanks for joining us today, Dr. Kevin.
4: Thank you, Jim.
7: And we'll be back tomorrow, same time, same place. Until then, stay safe.
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10: Plenty of rain coming our way for the next few days. A stationary front right over our area, and that warm and humid air coming in off the Gulf, when it bumps into that stationary front, it'll create showers and thunderstorms, and some of that rain could be briefly heavy off and on through the day. We're going up to a

0: heavy off and on through the day. We're going up to about 80 on the high. Overnight, we're in the mid-70s, more rain and then showers and afternoon thunderstorms on Wednesday. We're in the upper 80s. This is WRKF, meteorologist Steve Hamilton.
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3: In January, a massive sewage spill sent 240 million gallons of untreated waste into the Potomac River. The spill threatened water safety, exposed infrastructure weaknesses. It also cast a pall over Chesapeake Bay oysters, one of the most important species for both habitat restoration and local economies.
4: People kept coming up my line going, are these from Potomac? These better not be from Potomac. I hope they're not from Potomac. And I'm going, I don't even know what they're talking about. That's how I found out kind of the hard way.
3: Now, a disaster-driven collapse in some harvests and new funding fights are putting the multi-state recovery project of the country's largest estuary at risk.
5: Five states, from New York down to Virginia, all in the watershed of the Chesapeake Bay. These states have all agreed to work towards restoring the bay, and oysters is a big part of that.
3: I'm Meghna Chakrabarty. Today on Point, what's at stake for the Chesapeake Bay and the oysters helping to bring it back? Stay with us.
6: Live from NPR News in Washington, I'm Korva Coleman. FBI Director Kash Patel says multiple people are in custody. That's after law enforcement identified a potential threat to the UFC event at the White House last weekend. NPR's Kerry Johnson reports the investigation is ongoing.
7: Kash Patel announced the possible threat in his social media post Tuesday morning, days after thousands of people massed in Washington, D.C. for the event to celebrate President Trump's birthday. The FBI director says the Bureau and law enforcement partners, quote, stopped cold a possible attack by people from outside the area. Fox News, which first reported the incident, says five people are under arrest. Fox says the alleged plan involved using explosive-laden drones to strike buildings in downtown D.C. and then target spectators as they fled. The Justice Department has not publicly shared more details about the people in custody and any charges they may face. Kerry Johnson, NPR News, Washington.
6: President Trump is continuing to discuss the Iran preliminary agreement and other pressing issues with G7 leaders in France. NPR's Franco Ordonez reports Trump had some strong words for Israel's prime minister.
8: President Trump says the next phase of negotiations should be easier than the first round that led to the signing of the Memorandum of Understanding. But Trump also said the Israeli prime minister, Benjamin Netanyahu, needs to dial down the aggression in Lebanon.
9: I've had a great relationship with Bibi, but now Bibi has to be more responsible with respect to Lebanon.
8: Tension has been high between Trump and Netanyahu over Israel's aggression toward the Iran-backed militant group. Trump has complained that the strikes are hurting the efforts to strike a peace deal with Iran. Trump said if Israel can't do the job, then Syria should take over the fight against Hezbollah. Franco Ordonez, NPR News, Evian, France.
6: Fans at many World Cup games are facing dangerously hot, humid weather. NPR's Rebecca Hersher reports public health officials are urging fans to stay hydrated and to take other precautions.
10: More than a third of World Cup matches are at risk for dangerously hot, humid conditions, according to an analysis by NPR. High humidity and temperatures over 90 degrees in Houston sent multiple World Cup fans to the hospital, and the National Weather Service issued an extreme heat warning for Miami on the day that city hosted its first match. People attending matches in the U.S. and Canada can bring a factory-sealed water bottle into the stadium to help stay hydrated. Public health experts also recommend staying in the shade as much as possible, including when waiting in line. Umbrellas, hats, and loose-fitting clothing can also help protect against heat exhaustion. Rebecca Hersher, NPR News.
6: On Wall Street, the Dow Jones Industrials are up.

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3: Plenty of rain coming our way for the next few days. A stationary front right over our area, and that warm and humid air coming in off the Gulf, when it bumps into that stationary front, it'll create showers and thunderstorms, and some of that rain could be briefly heavy off and on through the day. We're going up to about 80 on the high. Overnight, we're in the mid-70s, more rain and then showers and afternoon thunderstorms on Wednesday. We're in the upper 80s. This is WRKF, meteorologist Steve Hamilton.
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2: Plenty of rain coming our way for the next few days. A stationary front right over our area, and that warm and humid air coming in off the Gulf, when it bumps into that stationary front, it'll create showers and thunderstorms, and some of that rain could be briefly heavy off and on through the day. We're going up to about 80 on the high. Overnight, we're in the mid-70s, more rain and then showers and afternoon thunderstorms on Wednesday. We're in the upper 80s. This is WRKF, meteorologist Steve Hamilton.
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0: Coming up on Louisiana Considered, Waymo has made its way to New Orleans. But when will these self-driving cars actually be driverless? We also honor Pride Month with the story of a drag king from Louisiana who played a pivotal role in the Stonewall Riot. And we hear about the details behind Summer Lyric Theater's first show of the season, Chicago. That's coming up.
1: Live from NPR News in Washington, I'm Libby Casey. Israelis on all political sides are blasting the U.S.-Iranian deal to end the war. The agreement, being called a Memorandum of Understanding, is expected to be signed this Friday in Switzerland, but Israel is not part of the signing or deal-making. And Prime Minister Benjamin Netanyahu, who's facing a tough re-election campaign, is taking a lot of the heat. NPR's Carrie Kahn reports.
2: Netanyahu says he will not give up what he calls his life's mission to make sure Iran doesn't have a nuclear weapon. He also says Israel will not leave Lebanon, where it is fighting Iranian-backed Hezbollah fighters who repeatedly fire into northern Israel. Israel struck in and around Lebanon's capital and now occupies a large area of the country, which it says is a vital buffer zone. Political opponents and even lawmakers in Netanyahu's coalition government decry the deal, calling it dangerous. Iran's foreign minister reiterated Tuesday that the deal to end the war requires Israel's withdrawal from Lebanon and that its continued presence violates the Memorandum of Understanding. Carrie Kahn, NPR News, Tel Aviv.
1: FBI Director Kash Patel says multiple people are in custody. That's after law enforcement identified a potential threat to the UFC event at the White House last weekend. NPR's Carrie Johnson reports the investigation is ongoing.
3: Kash Patel announced the possible threat in a social media post Tuesday morning, days after thousands of people massed in Washington, D.C. for the event to celebrate President Trump's birthday. The FBI director says the Bureau and law enforcement partners, quote, stopped cold a possible attack by people from outside the area. Fox News, which first reported the incident, says five people are under arrest. Fox says the alleged plan involved using explosive-laden drones to strike buildings in downtown D.C. and then target spectators as they fled. Carrie Johnson, NPR News, Washington.
1: The slump in the housing market continues. NPR's Scott Horsley reports on the latest home construction numbers from the Commerce Department.
4: Home builders broke ground on almost 16% fewer homes in May than they did the month before. Most of that slowdown was in apartment construction. The drop in single-family starts was less than 2%. Building permits, which are seen as a guide to future construction, were down less than 1%. A survey by the National Association of Home Builders shows builders' confidence remains weak. Rising mortgage rates are not helping with the housing slump. Scott Horsley, NPR News, Washington.
1: The national average for a gallon of gasoline is $4.04, according to AAA. That's down 2 cents from yesterday. Crude oil prices have fallen for the past 2 days since President Trump announced that preliminary agreement to end the Iran war. But economists say even after the fighting ends, it will likely take a while for consumer prices to recede, and that includes things like fertilizer, food, and even shoes. This is NPR News.
5: It's 4 minutes after noon. Here's your Louisiana news. Nearly the entire state is under a flood watch as tropical moisture from a disturbance in the Gulf interacts with a stalled cold front, which is expected to produce between 3 to 10 inches of rain over the next few days. LSU health climatologist Barry Kimes says Louisiana residents should be prepared for heavy rains and the possibility of flooding.
6: When you have a very juiced atmosphere with these high humidity levels, this kind of potential exists for big time flooding.
5: Kimes says we could see the biggest rainfall totals today going into Wednesday, but a heavy downpour is possible every day this week, especially during the afternoon hours. SNAP recipients can now earn bonus benefits when they purchase fresh fruits and vegetables with their EBT card at certain grocery stores. Louisiana Department of Health Secretary Bruce Greenstein says the Louisiana Carrot Initiative provides SNAP recipients with a 30-cent bonus for every dollar spent on fresh fruits and vegetables at participating retailers, which now includes Walmart.
7: When someone goes to check out, they essentially get 30 cents, like a rebate, back on their card for every dollar they spend in fresh fruits and vegetables.
5: Greenstein says participants can earn up to $25 in bonus benefits each month. A New Orleans chef has won his second James Beard Award in 2 years. Last night, Serene Mbaye, chef and co-owner of Senegalese restaurant Dakar Nola, won Best Chef in the Southern Region. Mbaye previously won Best

0: New restaurant in 2024. With Louisiana News, I'm Karen Henderson.
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5: WWNO in New Orleans and WRKF in Baton Rouge, you're listening to Louisiana Considered. I'm Sarah Hennigan. On the show today, it's Pride Month. We zoom in on the celebration of LGBTQ plus rights with a look back on a famous New Orleans drag king who played a vital role in the Stonewall Riot. And we get a sneak peek of the Summer Lyric Theater at Tulane's first show of the season, Chicago. But first, the driverless car company Waymo announced plans to explore in New Orleans last year. But so far, all of the cars have human drivers, so they aren't currently autonomous. So why are these driverless cars not yet driverless, and when might that process start? For more, we're joined by the Times-Picayune, The Advocate's Blake Patterson. Thanks for being here.
6: Thanks for having me.
5: So, Blake, let's start at the beginning. When did Waymo cars first arrive in New Orleans, and do we know roughly how many of them are here?
6: Yeah, this was rolled out last year in advance of the Super Bowl, sort of an announcement that Waymo was going to start testing in New Orleans with vehicles with drivers behind the wheel. They have been in a testing phase with these vehicles. You may have seen them around town. They have all these sensors and cameras on them. They're basically gathering data on the sort of road conditions. So there are around a dozen of these vehicles currently in New Orleans, according to city officials.
5: And who's driving them?
6: The companies call them specialists, so there are humans behind the wheel at this point. What city officials say is they've been told that Waymo's plans is by the end of this year to begin doing driverless testing, not yet picking up passengers, but testing out the vehicles, seeing how they navigate New Orleans streets on their own.
5: Sure. What do you think has been the holdup in getting these cars to be driverless cars?
6: The city council's top lawyer this week at a transportation committee meeting kind of laid out a loose timeline on when these vehicles might be available for the public riders to take them. Right now, as far as we know from the company, is that they're still in the testing phase with the drivers. Waymo hasn't said much else beyond the fact that they're still testing. What the city council is expected to do or is mulling right now is their own city level regulations of the technology, with a primary focus on making sure that they are safe for both the people who take them and for other drivers and pedestrians and bicyclists. It sounds like the plan at the moment, the city council plans to take, is to introduce some sort of ordinance later this year that would require the sort of driverless autonomous vehicle come to get a sort of license from the city. And it sounds like based on that timeline, that infrastructure for permitting won't be in place before the end of the year. So the earliest it sounds like that these vehicles will be available to folks in New Orleans is 2027. But of course, that could be, you know, later as well. It's still a loose timeline as the council officials.
5: So what are some of the main concerns of these cars the council is hoping to address, and how are other states already regulating this technology?
6: Of course, public safety, as I mentioned, you know, making sure that it's safe for other drivers and pedestrians and bicyclists. New Orleans has notoriously rocky streets with potholes, and there's lots of road construction happening right now. And so there were questions from council members about, you know, how would this technology deal with the detours that we all experience in New Orleans on a daily basis that seem to pop up out of nowhere. And then they want to make sure that in instances where, you know, public safety personnel, EMS or police or fire would have to interact with these vehicles, that there's protocols in place to make sure that there's a way to maybe stop the car from entering an area where it shouldn't go because of maybe a crime scene or something. And then also, you know, just making sure that there's a sort of parity in the kinds of fees that are placed on taxis and Lyft drivers as well as these vehicles.
5: I mean, you mentioned that the streets in New Orleans are notoriously bad. Why do you think Waymo has planned this expansion in a place like New Orleans?
6: Yeah, my colleague here at the Times-Picayune, Rich Collins, wrote about this last year. This was a really concerted effort by the state economic development officials to convince Waymo to move up its timeline on expanding into a place like New Orleans. And It seemed like that pitch worked. Right now, a lot of their testing is to really figure out road conditions. And a council official this week said part of that includes a detailed map of essentially all the city's potholes so that these, you know, so that these vehicles can, as you mentioned, you're able to do as a seasoned driver in the city, sort of avoid the potholes that these vehicles can as well.
5: Well, so what should we expect to see in the coming months and years?
6: Yeah, I think the next thing is that there will be this discussion about how it's regulated, and that will be a public process, of course, that will go before the council, and the public will be able to weigh in. The council's top lawyer said that their expectation is to introduce a draft ordinance in the third quarter of this year, and so that will give the public the opportunity to weigh in on this and, you know, whether they want to see these vehicles in the city, and if so, how they want to see them regulated.
5: Blake Patterson, reporter for the Times-Picayune, The Advocate, thanks so much for your reporting and thanks for being here.
6: Thank you so much.
5: June is Pride Month, a time to reflect on the ongoing fight for equality and honor the trailblazers who helped spark that movement. One of those figures is Stormy DeLavery, the New Orleans-born activist and drag king performer, often credited with playing a pivotal role in the events that led to the Stonewall Uprising. Joining us today is Kyle DeVries, board president of the New Orleans Pride Center, a community hub dedicated to creating a safe, inclusive space where LGBTQ plus individuals can thrive and celebrate their authentic selves. Happy Pride, Kyle, and thanks for being here.
7: Happy Pride, Sarah. Thank you for having me.
5: So New Orleans has a very rich LGBTQ plus history, and today we want to zoom in on one particular person, Storm DeLavery. Who was she, and what can you tell us about her childhood in New Orleans and her introduction to drag?
7: Yeah, so Stormy DeLavery was born here in New Orleans, we think 1923, but we actually don't know because Stormy doesn't have a birth certificate as a mixed race child. She was born to a black woman who was a maid who worked for a wealthy white man. She was here in New Orleans only for about 7 years as a kid. Hmm. She was taken in as a foster kid and actually moved to Alliance, Nebraska when she was seven and had, you know, a life there is going through school and high school. But then left immediately after getting out of high school. Stormy makes her way down to Florida, to Miami, Florida, where she meets Doc Brenner. She meets the founders of the Jewelbox Review while they have their spot in Miami. And Jewelbox Review basically one of the earliest integrated performing theater troupes in the country, right? Not just for drag, but in terms of the entire country, one of the first racially integrated troupes. And they were a drag performance troupe. But then once they start traveling around, she becomes the man of the Jewelbox Review. So it's her in male drag with 25 other men in female drag.
5: Right.
7: And at the time it was illegal to be, somebody who wore the other gender's clothing. Right. You couldn't be a crossdresser. You couldn't be what we would call transgender. That was all illegal. But if you were doing it as a clearly stated entertainment, piece as clearly stated performance, then you kind of circumnavigate that law. Stormy both sang for it and was the one male drag impersonator, but then also was the MC of the show, which is a role she kind of held throughout, where she was very much, a little bit of the ringleader.
8: Yeah. Wow. And I was reading that the articles of, like, there was the rule, it was the 3 article of clothing rule, where if she had more of the opposite gender's clothing, that would put her in a position to be harassed by the police or arrested. And then I saw that she even said, you know, when she was wearing women's clothing, they thought she was a drag queen. She was in drag.
7: Yeah, and I think that especially later in her life, Stormy was passing more as a man than anything else. And so, you know, she could be out there in full male drag and nobody would be harassing her because she just looks like a man.
8: And we know that she played a role at Stonewall. Walk us through that story and her involvement. Why is it so significant?
7: You know, there's a lot of different stories about how that riot, the Stonewall riot, got started. We know that police were harassing people at the Stonewall Inn like they did all the time. And we also know people were maybe a little bit more upset than usual. Judy Garland had recently passed, which was hugely impactful on the LGBTQ community. So the police were going in and busting heads at the Stonewall Inn once again. And this riot erupts. And so there's rumors about a punch being thrown that kind of kicked things off. There was somebody who was resisting the police. There's rumors about a brick being thrown. I mean, it's very possible that both of these stories are true.
8: Sure.
7: What we do with Stormy and what she shared later is that she did get there like as the riot was getting going, as things were getting fevered, and got basically a police man immediately attacked her and hit her in the eye, and she like immediately spun around and popped him and just knocked him out.
8: Wow.
7: And so she was at least one of the major punches thrown. And a lot of other people did say that that was one of the punches that helped get things kind of kicked into high gear in resistance to the police that night. And so interestingly enough, after Stonewall, after the protests, she had a really long activist career supporting the community in Chelsea, in New York City. And she was kind of like the mama bear of the clubs. Like she was, you know, ostensibly acting as a bouncer, but I think she put it as like she saw herself as the babysitter for all the children, both the boys and the girls of the community. So she really held on to that role as like a guardian and protector for the community throughout the rest of her life.
8: That's incredible. Shifting gears, for listeners who may not be familiar with the New Orleans Pride Center, can you tell us about the organization's mission and the role that it plays in supporting LGBTQ plus community in both New Orleans and the broader Gulf South?
7: Absolutely. Yeah, so a group of us came together to found the New Orleans Pride Center about 3 years ago after the last LGBT community center folded and closed its doors. We came together to try to save that and just found that we had to start with a new nonprofit from scratch. And we have a bunch of different programs, and like our main programs when we got together, we decided youth and mental health were our priorities just because those felt like urgent needs. There's been a lot of anti-LGBTQ legislation that has passed in Louisiana in the last couple of years that is specifically targeted at youth. And we've started the 2 youth programs. We have a virtual one that's open to youth on Thursdays afternoon. And then we have an in-person drop-in every Saturday afternoon. And then we also help do some programs with the library every month. We just actually also we're the partner for the Youth Pride Prom. And so we just had that about a week ago, and it was just magical, like about 100 youth living their best lives, just living their fabulous selves. And it's really wonderful when you can see, especially the kids, like feeling that kind of safety to just live their lives the best way they can.
8: Wow, what a great resource you're providing for the community. Now, this sort of touches on what you just spoke about. This year, many Pride celebrations are taking place amid ongoing debates over LGBTQ plus rights. What concerns are you hearing from community members, and how is the Pride Center helping people navigate those challenges?
7: I think the biggest concerns that we're hearing from community members right now are around safety. There's a feeling of more vitriol and hatred being directed at the community, especially during Pride Month right now. And so there's a fear of getting targeted by counter protesters. violations and maybe even hate crimes during this month. And unfortunately, we have seen that in other places where during Pride Month, there's actually more attacks against our community. And so one of the ways that we're working is just bringing the different communities together. And we work with some organizations to look at like what are the best safety protocols and all of that. But, you know, one of our real goals is to bring the different organizations that are work together and try to facilitate some of that conversation. And so that's one of the ways we've been trying to help out along the way.
8: You know, for our listeners who want to celebrate Pride and to, you know, honor Stormy's legacy, what advice do you have for them?
7: I think there's real power in us being together in community. And so I think the main piece of advice I have is just show up.
8: Yeah.
7: Show up with your full self. And you're going to meet other people who are going to celebrate that. You're going to make some new friends. And those friends and those relationships are what really make us strong as a community. In the last couple of years, there's been a huge bleeding of support for the community. A lot of businesses that have supposedly been long-term allies have pulled that support. And so we've seen a dramatic drop in funding for LGBTQ nonprofits and causes. Really, if you're a local business, the best way you can support Pride is by being a sponsor, by donating to local LGBT nonprofits and supporting us that way. There was a recent report that shows that nonprofit funding, foundation funding for LGBTQ communities and causes has actually dropped by about 30-40% in the last 2 years. So really, this is having huge impacts on the networks of nonprofits that support our communities.
8: Well, we've been speaking with Kyle DeVries, board president of the New Orleans Pride Center. Once again, happy Pride, Kyle, and thank you so much for being here.
7: Thank you, Sarah. Happy Pride to you and to everybody on the airwaves, too.
5: From WWNO in New Orleans and WRKF in Baton Rouge, you're listening to Louisiana Considered. I'm Sarah Hennigan. Murder, celebrity, scandal, and all that jazz. Summer Lyric Theater at Tulane is bringing the Broadway smash Chicago to New Orleans, June 18th through the 21st. The production reimagines the iconic musical that has become the longest-running current American musical in Broadway history. Joining us today are director and choreographer Jeanne Buisson and Chase Kamada, who plays the part of Velma Kelly, one of musical theater's most iconic leading ladies. Welcome to Louisiana Considered.
9: Hi, thanks for having us.
5: So Summer Lyric Theater at Tulane has become a New Orleans institution. Now, this isn't the first time that Chicago has been performed here. What makes this staging of Chicago a unique experience?
9: Well, I think what people are going to see the most of is that this production employs a great use of color. We have reimagined and really leaned into the concept of our media circus. So the men may have made this game, but the women learn how to play it better. So you're going to definitely see absolutely those iconic Bob Fosse moments in choreography, but we've also taken an opportunity to incorporate new physical vocabulary into Cell Block Tango, leaning into the idea of the tango. You're going to see a lot of Busby Berkeley, old Hollywood cinematic influences, especially in Me and My Baby. But like, if you are here for all of the finger snaps and jazz hands, you will not be disappointed.
5: Now, Chicago has remained relevant for decades. What do you think continues to resonate with audiences about this story of crime and fame and media spectacle?
9: Oh, after 51 years, it sounds like it could have been written yesterday. There are moments in the show where I sit here and it's headlines and scenes that I have seen from my phone that just ripped off of the screen and playing out in front of us. So I think it's also extraordinarily fascinating to see the victor writes the history book. We all know that. And it's all about sometimes, you know, the truth is just who has better lighting. So watching Billy weave his web during the courtroom scene, and we all know that, you know, the courtroom is the ultimate three-ring circus for human saga. That circus theme is something that we're seeing kind of weaved in and out of all of our storytelling.
5: Velma Kelly is one of the most iconic roles in musical theater. Chase, what excites you most about the opportunity to step into her shoes?
10: She has always been a dream role. I actually did this production some years ago with the wonderful Leslie Caste as Velma, and I was younger then. So it's exciting to be of an older age where I I'm finding stronger relations to this character. So I'm really excited to play a character that is as dynamic as Velma. Like, I know we talked about the glamour and the choreography, but she also leans into a lot of humor as well. Dry sarcasm, which is personally my mantra. Yeah. And then also just elements of being a human and showing, you know, there's throughout the show, you'll see signs just of her weakness and that she's not as strong as she appears to be, which I find is very relatable.
8: Well, it sounds like it's great casting and it's a good role for you, except for the murder, of course, but that's...
10: Yeah, except for the murder.
11: It wasn't her fault. It was a crime of passion.
10: Yes.
11: And that was the thing. And that's something that's fascinated me so much with this, that, oh, he had it coming. Mm. These women were stuck in cycles of abuse. This wasn't a one-time thing. This man popping the gum. Mm. You know what I mean? Chase is dynamite. She just... The Dixon Hall shakes and...
10: You know, it's funny. Like, I have to say through Janae's directing and also the choreography, like, on paper, when you see pictures, right, you see, like, scantily clad women and you think it's just about sexuality. But it's kind of like playing into looking past that and discovering the strength in women in general. And I think there's something so beautiful about that and finding that dynamic, that, you know, we're much more than just surface level beauty or this and that.
8: We're speaking with director Janae Buisson and actress Chase Kamada about the upcoming Summer Lyric Theater production of Chicago. Now, audiences know the big numbers like All That Jazz and Razzle Dazzle, but what moments in this production, and this is for both of you, what moments in this production are you especially excited for people to experience?
10: Ooh, there's so many. But I personally, I love, but I can't do it alone. I think speaking to Janae's story about, you know, the movement being more than just, ooh, look at us move pretty. Like, I'm now discovering through this role that Bob Fosse for me is like the Sondheim of dance. And I love Stephen Sondheim. And for those of you all that know him, like, he composes in such a way where he doesn't compose where every singer's just wailing a high note. It's about the story. So it's a lot of minimalism as well. And I love that number in particular because A, it's so fun, but also it just leans into the story and the character. And I think, the way Janae staged it too, is just, it's exciting. And there's some moments where I have to say a prayer before, like, come on, 40-year-old girl, you got this.
11: I think I'm most excited about Razzle Dazzle. And without giving too much away, there's some things that I haven't seen on the Summer Lyric stage, and I'm going to go ahead and say maybe 10 years, some 20 years. So, like, the human load that we have is particularly visually exciting and worth the price of admission just for that number.
8: Wow.
11: So that was fun, because to step away from the original Bob staging and then to revisit the idea of the circus and then have the correct performers that allow us to really take that circus and bring it to life on stage in front of us. So that's kind of haunting and beautiful.
8: Now, Chase, All That Jazz is easily one of the most recognizable opening numbers in Broadway history. What is it like performing a song that audiences often know before the curtain even rises?
10: It's like the national anthem. Get the lyrics right. No, it's really great. And Janae also added a different twist to it, which I love. And it is magical. That's one of the songs where, like Janae, when I was a little girl, probably inappropriately, started singing this album and performing it for my mother and my grandmother in the room. So it's surreal to watch life kind of come full circle, where you really get to step in the shoes of a dream role.
8: Now, I would be remiss if I didn't have you mention who your mother and your grandmother were.
10: My mother, well, we repeat names. My grandmother is Chef Leah Chase, former Chef Leah Chase. And then my mother is Leah Chase hyphen Kamada, the jazz singer. And then I'm Chase Kamada.
8: Amazing.
10: We were really creative with the name. Yeah.
8: I would have loved to have been a fly on the wall while you were performing for them as a child.
10: Oh, God. They really deserve a ticket to heaven because the amount of fake shows that I put them through that included Olympic figure skating in socks.
8: Amazing.
10: Anyway, now I'm revealing too much.
8: That's fantastic. In our last few minutes, for someone who's never seen Chicago before or someone who only knows the movie, what can they expect experiencing this live Summer Lyric Theater production?
11: Oh, the orchestra. That's something that you can't experience anywhere else, and that is the number one reason to come down to Dixon Hall, to hear this music, and you know that band's just gonna cook. And I also think the element of watching the media machine be built and truly spit out these brands, these headlines, that's captivating to see it in person.
8: Well, your excitement is palpable. Chicago runs June 18th through the 21st at Summer Lyric Theater on the campus of Tulane University. Director Jeanne Buisson and actress Chase Kamada, thanks so much for being here.
11: Thank you.
12: Thank you
11: for having us.
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8: From WWNO in New Orleans and WRKF in Baton Rouge, you've been listening to Louisiana Considered. I'm Sarah Hennigan. Thanks to our guests, reporter for the Times-Picayune, The Advocate, Blake Patterson, board president of the New Orleans Pride Center, Kyle DeVries, director of Chicago at the Tulane Summer Lyric Theater, Jeanne Buisson, and actress Chase Kamada. 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
14: Stardate June 16th. The crescent moon charges through a rapidly disappearing group of bright stars and planets early this evening. Most of the group will be gone from view by the end of the month. As twilight begins to fade, the planet Mercury is close below the moon. Brighter Jupiter is the same distance to the left or upper left of the moon. Pollux and Castor, the twins of Gemini, are to the upper right of the moon. And the brightest member of the group is farther to the upper left of the moon, Venus, the brilliant evening star. Except for Venus, all the members of the group are dropping toward the sun as seen from Earth. For Pollux and Castor, it's because all true stars rise and set 4 minutes earlier each day. So every star disappears in the evening twilight at the same time every year. For Jupiter and Mercury, the descent is due in part to the same thing, the daily shift of the starry background. But it's also influenced by the relative motions of Earth and the planets themselves. Mercury is beginning a rapid dive toward the Sun and will cross between Earth and Sun in a few weeks. Jupiter, on the other hand, is headed toward a passage behind the Sun as seen from Earth. But Venus is actually moving farther from the Sun. It won't reach its peak separation for 2 months, so it'll remain in good view in the western evening sky into October. We'll have more about the moon and Venus tomorrow. Today's program was made possible by Mercer Caverns in Calaveras County in California's historic gold country. More information at mercercaverns.net. For the McDonald Observatory, I'm Billy Henry.
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15: We're calling this our power episode. Power. Who controls it, who pays for it, and how it can be taken away. First, we'll explore how data center development has led to a fast track for building power plants.
16: potentially putting regular ratepayers on the hook for some of the cost. And we've got a sit-down interview with Congressman Cleo Fields, who shares his thoughts about losing power when his district was dismantled in a landmark Supreme Court ruling. Sit down and plug in for this week's edition of The Light Switch, your weekly trip through the strange world of state politics from the Louisiana Illuminator.

0: Louisiana has quickly become a new hotspot for the development of data centers. Picture dozens of mega warehouses for computer servers that store all of the information that's put online and make possible emerging technologies like artificial intelligence. You could consider data centers as digital farms at an industrial level, and they require a lot of space, a lot of water, and a lot of power. And that's led to a lot of hard questions like, where will that power come from, and will there be enough to go around? A new report looks into that question, specifically, who's going to pay for the additional power needed to run the growing number of data centers planned for Louisiana? The report is from the Alliance for Affordable Energy in collaboration with the Sierra Club's Delta Chapter. Here to discuss the report's finding with us is Jel Bradford Rosenberg with the Delta Chapter of the Sierra Club. Jel, thanks so much for making time for us.
1: Absolutely. Thank you so much for having me.
0: I was just taking count of all of the data center projects planned and in progress in Louisiana. There's the huge Meta Hyperion project that's well underway in Northeast Louisiana. Amazon has three nearby campuses planned for the Shreveport area. There's the HUD 8 project in West Feliciana. And Jel, as you and I were making plans for this conversation, the Delta Forge project was announced for Central Louisiana. And I'd love to get your thoughts on, before we dive into the particulars of the report, why are we seeing Louisiana become this magnet for data centers?
1: Yeah, I think that Louisiana has obviously a very like permissive business environment. But on top of that, I think that there's been a real lack of awareness to user better concerns. And there hasn't been a lot of deep diving into that aspect either. And so between the tax incentives, the financial transparency or lack thereof aspect, and then the what is believed to be just water just abundance, Louisiana as a prime location for data centers and for companies to locate here.
0: The report, given the involvement of the Alliance for Affordable Energy, obviously pays a lot of attention to how these data centers are going to be powered. And in Louisiana, we really rely on natural gas to provide our power supply. The new data centers are only going to increase that reliance. Why should the average homeowner be paying attention to this data center surge in development as our power supply depends more and more on natural gas?
1: First and foremost, the missed opportunities for these mega projects to invest in renewables and really drive down those costs for consumers. Consumers are now going to be hit with, other than the larger geopolitical concerns that we can get into around Iran and natural gas, consumers are going to be paying at the pump. They're going to be paying at the grocery store, but now also with utility bills as these data centers are being added to the grid. It's also a missed opportunity for these mega projects to invest in the grid long term for Louisianans to drive down the cost of renewables. And so it's really honestly a bummer as an environmentalist and a Louisianan that we're not going, you know, balls to the walls for renewables because this was the time to do it. And these companies know it. They've made commitments in other states to go for renewables, but they knew in Louisiana that natural gas is cheap here. So why not get away with it here? And it's just very short-sighted, quite frankly.
0: I was going to ask you about what this looks like in other states. And apparently, you know, Louisiana is not unique in seeing a big boom in its data center development. So you're saying other states are seeing the data center developers lean more heavily on renewable energy sources?
1: Yeah. It's more of a requirement. And so they've been able to at least take the time to set forth regulations, to set forth requirements. In Louisiana, we're really on the back foot here. A lot of the deals that are being made behind closed doors and being made with Governor Landry are not allowing enough time for municipalities, for local officials, even for state officials and legislators to respond. And so there's not an environment where the Public Service Commission is saying like, oh, you're going to come onto the grid. You're going to build with renewables. It's literally the opposite. It's we're going to pay more for you. We're going to do tax incentives. We're paying $3.3 billion in tax incentives for a $10 billion data center. We're literally known as the state that's just giving away everything to get these data centers to come here.
0: You brought up, and I'll use your terms, the backroom, backdoor deals here that have promulgated these projects. Could you expand a little bit more with regards to, I guess, how little the public, especially the people who live near where all these projects mm-hmm. are happening, how little they've been made aware of what's coming down the road?
1: Yeah, so on the ground, we work with quite a few people across the state of Louisiana, and NDAs, I am not a business girly, and so I'm very new to the entire concept of it, but I did not realize how much it would become just a thorn in our side that this is a part of the practice now, and now that the Landry administration and LED makes it very commonplace. And so we have a lot of community members and partner organizations on the ground that are seeking information using public records requests or trying to meet with their local officials and just get simple answers of what is the plan or how much water usage, or do we, you know, we don't even know enough about what Amazon and Hut 8 plan on doing, Hut 8 out of, you know, St. Francisville, West Feliciana, plan on doing for adding to the grid or, you know, hooking up to the grid in terms of energy usage. All of that is presumably, you know, already discussed, has already been discussed behind closed doors. But these are simple questions that folks cannot get answers to in order to plan. And what was so frustrating was the rather flippant response by Secretary Bourgeois of just, well, if you don't want these mega projects, then you're going to have to plan for the zoning to exclude them from your community. Well, you can't exactly do that if you don't know what you're working with or what you're up against in, you know, from the outset. And so it's been a nightmare, quite frankly. People are worried, they're scared, they're stressed. Holly Ridge, if you've been up there near Ravel in Richland, it is a dusty mess. It is a health hazard, and it has been nearly impossible for people to get regular updates and clarity of how much longer this is going to be a nightmare for them, and let alone their utility bills, the cost, the long-term impacts.
0: I'll take a snack break with you here to kind of decipher some of the alphabet soup. You refer to NDAs, that stands for non-disclosure agreements, which have kind of become the norm here through LED, the Louisiana Economic Development. And you referenced Secretary Susan Bourgeois, more commonly really from the top down, from your highest ranking state officials to state lawmakers down to parish and city level officials are increasingly being asked to sign non-disclosure agreements where when these major projects, not just data centers, but it runs the entire gamut, meaning that less and less detail about the discussions is available to the public. And there are lawsuits, as I'm sure you're aware of, Joel, that are kind of pushing back on that a bit. We brought up the Public Service Commission and their role when it comes to okaying the power projects that are needed to provide electricity in these areas where the data centers are coming up. And they created a fast track process essentially to expedite the work. And I'd love to get your thoughts, Jill, on the Sierra Club's concerns about how this is now essentially a turnkey process and not the typical one that takes months, if not years, as we've become accustomed to when a utility proposes a new power plant.
1: Yes, absolutely. So there was already Landry's Lightning Initiative Lightning Initiative. And then there was the LPSC's Lightning Amendment. And then there was the fast track process. And so it's been really hard for us to follow all of the fastness with which all of this has happened. But essentially with this latest decision, round of decision making from the LPSC, they're basically making it easier for companies or for mega projects like data centers to hook up to the grid as long as they make certain commitments for a minimum period of time. I want to say 10 to 12 years. That they'll be hooking up to the grid and they commit to cover a certain amount of capital infrastructure costs, but that doesn't necessarily speak to how much they will be covering for energy infrastructure. And so ratepayers are on the hook for 50% energy infrastructure. So basically running these data centers, 50% of those costs will be covered by our utility bills, which is not something we asked for or committed to or voted on. And also for the fast track process, what used to take you know, a year and a half or so. Now will be less than a year, closer to 8 months potentially. And so much more information that we could have discovered, questions we could have asked, and comment periods, hearings, all of that is very much expedited, and it makes it a lot harder to have deeper scrutiny around these projects and to make sure that the public is fully aware of what we're committing to and the long-term impacts.
0: That's Zhelle Bradford Rosenberg with the Sierra Club's Delta Chapter. You can listen to our full-length interview with her on the podcast version of this episode, number 57, available at Spotify and Apple. Redistricting is a hot issue, not just in Louisiana, but across the nation.
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0: Illuminator and State's Newsroom have more journalists on the ground covering this critical topic than any other news source.
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0: The U.S. Supreme Court ruling in the case Calais versus Louisiana determined the state's 6th congressional district was an unconstitutional racial gerrymander. The decision effectively gutted the core of the Voting Rights Act, and it removes Congressman Cleo Fields from office. Fields sat down recently for an interview with my boss, State's Newsroom CEO Chris Fitzsimon, who has his own podcast, Stories from the States. Let's take a listen.
7: Joining us now is Representative Fields. Hello, Congressman.
8: Hey, how are you, Chris? It's good to be with you as well.
7: Good. Thank you so much. Well, I just want to get, I know you've been asked this many times, but you have had a long career in politics and been part of the struggle for a long time. I wondered if you ever thought that we would be sitting here talking about the demise of the Voting Rights Act.
8: Well, not of the Voting Rights Act, but I always thought from the day I was elected that the district was... was being challenged. I mean, before I took the oath of office, plaintiffs had already filed a lawsuit. And let me just tell you, Chris, I've never served a single day in Congress, without a federal lawsuit over my head. And that's just, unfortunate the way it has been, but nonetheless, that's the way it's been for the, you know, for my service in Congress. So no, I did not think they were going to gut the Voting Rights Act. But I always knew that the 6th district was being attacked.
7: What does it mean for the voters and the people in your district and the people of Louisiana, a significant population of people of color in a southern state? What is this the ruling and redrawing these districts mean?
8: Well, I mean, people of Louisiana, you know, many people rather in Louisiana, very upset. I mean, we have represented the district to the best of our ability, and we've done pretty well according to the people. I mean, we've held a record number of town hall meetings. We have brought, constituent services to the state, to the 6th congressional district, and people are upset about that. But at the end of the day, I tell people, let this moment make you better, not bitter. You have to continue to vote, and you have to vote more so now than in the past. You got to vote, you know, like your life depended on it, because it really does. I mean, people are just taking away people's right. And although we got the 15th and the 19th Amendment right to vote, but, you know, as long as states like Louisiana, Mississippi, Alabama can regulate that right by deciding what districts are drawn, deciding, you know, how people register to vote, there's always a challenge on your right to vote. And I try to tell that to people all over the district and the state, that this one issue can send us back over 60 years. I mean, people bled, people died, people struggled to give, give everybody the right to vote. And, You know, that was a time in our country blacks were not even able to vote and women weren't able to vote. So it's a very precious right and people need to continue to fight for it.
7: There are even now some conservative white voters who are suing over the 2024 version with two black districts. They oppose even one majority black seat. I mean, have we seen the end of this? You think this battle will continue?
8: Well, I mean, the battle will certainly continue. We have not seen the end of it because it's not going to stop on Congress, on congressional level. It's going to move down to state legislature. I mean, in my local town, the city of Baton Rouge, they're discussing it on the local level as it relates to city council districts. I mean, it's going to go down to school board districts. But the way people should fight back, they should fight back by being a part of the process. They should be registered to vote. They should get every single person they know registered, and they should actually go out and exercise their right to vote every election and elect people who are sensitive. You know, I mean, this president, for example, sent a dog whistle from the day he took office. He signed an executive order to do away with diversity, equity and inclusion. You know, that was a dog whistle to everybody in the country that it was okay to be exclusive, to exclude people. And the Supreme Court followed through, you know. At the end of the day, there are a lot of good people in this country, and good people are going to stand up and speak in volumes against this very, very draconian ruling of the court.
7: How do you reconcile all of our lived life experiences with what appears to be the claim now that somehow having a majority minority districts is somehow relies too much on race? I just can't get it through my head. It's as if they think everything has been solved.
8: Look, at the end of the day, race was taken into account when they drew the districts. Let's be real. They drew the districts when they were in the, you know, in the closed door rooms. They had race on the computer. They wanted to make absolutely certain that there was just a certain percentage of blacks in a particular district. So, look, you can't take the politics out of politics. At the end of the day, the Supreme Court, you know, is living in some dream world to say that you can't take race into account or, you know, look, we complied. I was chairman of the committee that created the second majority black district, and we complied with every ruling of the Supreme Court, every single ruling of the Supreme Court.
7: You seem to be still cautiously optimistic about the immediate future, and I guess a lot of folks, including me, are worried that our Congress, our General Assemblies, our county commissions across the country are going to look a whole lot different in the South than they did before this ruling.
8: Perhaps, but I hope not. And look, we've been through post-Reconstruction before. You know, there were members of Congress, members of the U.S. Senate, you know, members of color had actually went to the polls and exercised their rights, and they elected a candidate of their choice. Listen, one thing that's not going away is the fact that Louisiana, the black population is over a third. And I encourage people to vote. And listen, when we passed the Civil Rights Bill, you know, in the 60s, it wasn't with black votes. It was with a majority white legislature. You know, people came to grips with the fact that, you know, what's wrong with inclusion? You know, what's wrong with giving people the opportunity to elect a candidate of their choice? And they passed the Voting Rights Bill. And then in 2013, the Supreme Court found it within this infinite wisdom to do away with subsection 5, which was the lifeline at that time for Southern people in the country to elect black candidates. And then, you know, just this year they did away with subsection 2. So there is no Voting Rights Act any significance. So I think the next Congress, both black members, white members, people from all walks of life need to come to grips with the fact that, you know, this nation is better when we include everybody. And they need to pass the John Lewis Voting Rights Act immediately, nonstop. They need to pass it and need to pass the House, and the president needs to sign it or should be overwritten. I just think that our country is better when we include everybody. It is our military, you know, when we didn't accept blacks and women, you know, and it wasn't until we started accepting African Americans and women and people of all walks of life and all colors, that our military became the most fierce fighting machine in the world. You know, inclusion is good, not bad. And America needs to recognize that.
7: And before I let you go, I wondered about your own political plans. You have said that you weren't going to run against Representative Carter. Do you have any anything you can tell us about what your future holds?
8: Yeah, I'm still evaluating. I'm looking at, you know, all of the districts, quite frankly, and seeing if it makes sense for me to run in any of them, other than Representative Carter. I made it very clear from the offset. I mean, you're not going to pit two African Americans against each other. And I'm going to make that decision for you today. I said, I'm out. I'm not running if you put Baton Rouge and New Orleans in the same district. I mean, the same thing they did in Texas. You know, they put two African Americans in the same district. You know, obviously one thing for certain will happen. One will lose. And we're not going to have that in Louisiana. You know, I've worked too hard for creating majority minority districts, not, you know, for me, but for the people. People have a right to have their voice in Congress. And listen, I mean, back in the 18th century, when John Lewis Menard, who was the first black person ever elected to Congress in the history of this country, you know, he came here and, you know, all white males stood up and said it was too early for a Negro to be seated in Congress, and they voted him out. They sent him back to New Orleans, you know. So these struggles must continue. I mean, but good people, years and years later, decided that was, you know, a bad thing, and they started accepting people of color in Congress. And let me finally say this, you know, though the Voting Rights Act has been eliminated, there are a lot of black members in this Congress who represent districts that are not majority black. They're not necessarily from southern states, but they're from states where people, they embrace diversity. They're members of the Congressional Black Caucus who come from districts that's only 3%, you know, black. But people in that district, they elected them. And hopefully this whole nation will follow suit, and the southern part of our country will be just like every other part of our country. Judge people by their character and not by the color of their skin.
7: Well, perfect place to end it. Thank you so much, Congressman Fields. We really appreciate your time.
8: Thank you, sir. Thank you.
0: That's it for this week's episode. Thanks to Chris Fitzsimon for that interview with Congressman Fields. And thanks to Gel Bradford Rosenberg with the Sierra Club for visiting with us. 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
10: Plenty of rain coming our way for the next few days, a stationary front right over our area, and that warm and humid air coming in off the Gulf, when it bumps into that stationary front, it'll create showers and thunderstorms, and some of that rain could be briefly heavy off and on through the day. We're going up to about 80 on the high. Overnight, we're in the mid-70s, more rain and then showers and afternoon thunderstorms on Wednesday. We're in the upper 80s. This is WRKF, meteorologist Steve Hamilton.
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12: It may not feel like it, but right now in large parts of the U.S., it's a renter's market. The cost of rent is not going up as quickly as other expenses like gas or electricity. The reason? Supply and demand.
13: There's a lot of apartment buildings hitting the market all at once, and property managers are trying to fill it.
12: I'm Elsa Chang. We'll check in on the country's apartments on All Things Considered from NPR News.
14: Later this afternoon on 89.3 WRKF. I'm Chris Boyd. Up next on Think, does evolution want us to cooperate or to compete?
15: And with the same difficulty that we do today, we question people's motivations just as much as we question their actions. Why did they incur that cost in their action? Why did they place themselves at a risk? And you can just as easily attach a self-interested motivation to that as you can a selfless one.
14: We'll talk about pushback on the idea that human behavior is all about maximizing our individual Darwinian success, consider the importance of interdependence for survival, and examine the limits of what we can learn from lab games like the Prisoner's Dilemma about how humans behave in real-world situations. Our conversation starts after a short break.
16: Live from NPR News in Washington, I'm Libby Casey. President Trump says now that the Iran deal is done, he will turn his focus to Ukraine. NPR's Franco Ordonez says Trump plans another meeting with the Ukrainian president during the G7 summit.
17: President Trump spoke to the Ukrainian

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1: Showers and thunderstorms hanging around for quite a while. We have that stationary front set up along the Gulf Coast states, so no big changes on the rainfall coming until at least maybe Thursday night and Friday. For the rest of today, we're expecting rain and thunderstorms, mid-70s. Showers are likely for the overnight hours, mid-70s on the low, and then on Wednesday, we're in the upper 80s. Showers and thunderstorms are likely off and on through the day, more rain Thursday. This is WRKF, meteorologist Steve Hamilton.
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3: It's usually with other folks in the car, and we'll sit in the garage, just sitting there, wondering what's going to happen. 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
5: Welcome to NewsHour. It's live from the BBC World Service in London. I'm Tim Franks. Donald Trump lashes out at Israel. Again.
6: Israel's fighting Hezbollah too long, and too many people are being killed. And you don't have to knock down an apartment house every time you're looking for somebody, because there are a lot of people in those apartment houses, and they're not all Hezbollah.
5: Where does his latest criticism and his deal with Iran leave the Israeli Prime Minister, Benjamin Netanyahu? Also, the Russian caricaturist shot dead in Poland. The argument within the Church of England over reparations for historically profiting from slavery. And as the Williams sisters prepare to return to Wimbledon at a combined age of 89, the phenomenon of the never-aging sports stars.
7: As more and more money has come into sport, the very best athletes have the financial resources to spend money on trainers and chefs and whatever else they need.
5: All that after the news.
8: Live from NPR News in Washington, I'm Libby Casey. The U.S. and Iran plan to sign their Memorandum of Understanding to end the Iran war on Friday, but Israel is not part of the diplomacy. NPR's Kerry Khan says Israeli Prime Minister Benjamin Netanyahu is facing political fallout.
9: He's not pleased about Israel not being part of this agreement and not being in the negotiations. He's getting a lot of flack about it from home. And depending on which player in the conflict you talk to, the deal to start negotiation is dependent on Israel withdrawing its troops from Lebanon. Netanyahu says clearly that is not going to happen. Iran says it's going to happen, but Netanyahu says it will not.
8: Netanyahu says he wants to know what will happen to Iran's proxies, Hezbollah in Lebanon and Hamas in Gaza, and wants clarity on how the U.S. will curb Iran's nuclear capabilities. The tentative agreement's details are not public. Officials at the U.S. Department of Education have just announced major changes related to two of its key responsibilities. As NPR's Janaki Mehta reports, offices overseeing special education

0: NPR's Scott Horsley reports on the latest home construction numbers from the Commerce Department.
1: Home builders broke ground on almost 16% fewer homes in May than they did the month before. Most of that slowdown was in apartment construction. The drop in single-family starts was less than 2%. Building permits, which are seen as a guide to future construction, were down less than 1%. A survey by the National Association of Home Builders shows builders' confidence remains weak. Rising mortgage rates are not helping with the housing slump. Scott Horsley, NPR News, Washington.
0: The Trump administration is moving two of the major responsibilities out of the Education Department as part of its plan to dismantle it. The work of safeguarding civil rights will go to the Department of Justice, and the office that supervises programs for students with disabilities will go to the Department of Health and Human Services. Disability rights advocates had fought that move, warning that it could mean less federal oversight of states and fewer students receiving services. This is NPR News in Washington.
2: It's 3:04. In Louisiana news, Southwest Louisiana is expecting heavy rain as a potential tropical storm enters the Gulf. Landfall along the Texas-Louisiana border is forecast for late Wednesday. National Weather Service Lake Charles meteorologist Donald Jones says moisture is the primary threat.
3: The limiting factor, though, is it's only going to have that 24 or 30-hour period for it to actually develop, so not a whole lot of time for it to get its act together.
2: By the end of the week, Baton Rouge could see 4 to 6 inches of rain, New Orleans 1 to 4 inches. With early voting in the primary runoffs underway, the Secretary of State's office wants to dispel confusion about closed party primaries. Trey Williams with the Secretary of State's office says no party voters who cast a Republican or Democratic ballot last month will only have the option of the same party this month. No party voters who did not cast ballots last month have a choice in the current primary runoff.
4: If you chose not to vote back in May or chose not to participate in one of the closed party primaries or newly registered to vote, then you will have the option to choose which closed party primary you would like to vote in.
2: Williams says the chance for party registered voters who cast ballots last month to change parties has already passed. And a Franklinton woman has been charged with voting illegally in two federal elections in Louisiana. Brooke Thorington has more.
5: According to Secretary of State Nancy Landry, 51-year-old Denise Natalie Maiore, who is Australian, allegedly illegally registered to vote and voted in the November 2022 and 2024 elections. Landry says the case originated from information identified through Louisiana's use of a federal database and the state's Election Integrity Division in partnership with federal law enforcement authorities. Maiore could face up to 5 years in prison and a fine of up to $250,000. Non-citizen voters are rare. They represent approximately 0.01% of the roughly 2.9 million registered voters in Louisiana. In Baton Rouge, I'm Brooke Thorington.
2: And I'm Sarah Hennigan.
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7: It's All Things Considered from NPR News. I'm Adrian Florido in Washington.
8: And I'm Elsa Chang in Culver City, California. Anthropic's newest AI models have been suspended by the federal government over national security concerns. This happened on Friday evening, and officials from the tech company and the Trump administration are still debating a solution. It's just another example of conflict between the Trump administration and Anthropic, a company that has advocated for more guardrails around the technology. NPR White House correspondent Deepa Shivaram is here with more. Hi, Deepa.
9: Hello.
8: Hello. Okay, so the government issued this suspension of the new models from Anthropic on Friday. What's happened since then?
9: Yeah, so those Anthropic models are Fable 5 and Mythos 5, and they were suspended because of national security concerns. The threat was that the models could be jailbroken. In other words, the security mechanisms built into the AI models could be undone. Now, the suspension from the government was for any foreign users, so anyone not a U.S. citizen, and that even included some Anthropic employees. But in order to comply with the directive, Anthropic said they had to shut down their models for everyone. So since that's happened, there's been, as you can imagine, a lot of confusion and disruption, and definitely still questions about the mechanisms and the legal authority the administration has to suspend this technology. The White House on their end has been mostly quiet about the decision, but they did say that officials from the Commerce Department met with Anthropic in Washington.

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1: You've heard of too big to fail? What about too big to function? 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I'm Megan McCarty-Carino.
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1: PJM Interconnection LLC is the country's largest electric grid operator, serving 13 states plus DC. With the surge of demand from AI data centers, PJM is struggling to keep up, bringing scrutiny from the Federal Energy Regulatory Commission, which questioned whether PJM is just too big to function. The FERC meets next month to consider several reforms. To explain the situation, we asked Ethan Howland, senior reporter at Utility Dive.
3: The way I look at it right now, just the U.S. in general is dealing with two sort of issues at the same time. And PJM is sort of at the epicenter of this, and that is electricity prices have been going up, especially in PJM. So there's an affordability issue. And at the same time, data centers and AI companies wanting to build these huge data centers that use vast amounts of electricity. You know, a large data center can use as much electricity as a small city. And those two issues have really hit the PJM states and PJM in the last, I'd say, 2 years.
1: What kinds of challenges is this surge of demand from new data centers causing for PJM?
3: The biggest challenge is just making sure that there's enough electricity available. For years, most of the United States and the PJM region has experienced basically minimal growth in electric demand. All of a sudden, I get roughly in the last 2 years, the rise of AI, the demand forecasts, like looking ahead, if these data centers get built, we're going to need a lot more electricity. And the process for adding new power plants got bogged down. And so they kind of paused their process about 3 or 4 years ago. And they worked with stakeholders to reform. What that meant was nothing was getting built in the PJM region over the last roughly 4 years. And the pipeline for bringing it online had been shut down.
1: PJM is the largest grid operator in the country, but are we seeing a similar dynamic play out in other regions?
3: We're seeing similar things where, well, there are two grid operators that cover the central United States. So one of the things they've been doing is trying to fast track power plants that could come online quickly. They're trying to make their interconnection processes work more smoothly. So those are probably the main things that they've been trying to do.
1: That's Ethan Howland, senior reporter at Utility Dive. Nicholas Guillong produced this episode. I'm Megan McCarty-Carino, and that's Marketplace Tech. This is APM.
4: Both Obsessions and Backrooms, they definitely could not have been made by Hollywood's old guard. And I think that's the big lesson to draw from here. And it's undeniable based on the strength of these two movies. It proves that young people do want to go to the movie theater. You just have to give them a reason.
5: I'm Natalie Kitroev. That's Today on the Daily from the New York Times.
6: Later this evening at 6:30. showers and thunderstorms hanging around for quite a while. We have that stationary front set up along the Gulf Coast states, so no big changes on the rainfall coming until at least maybe Thursday night and Friday. For the rest of today, we're expecting rain and thunderstorms, mid-70s. Showers are likely for the overnight hours. Mid-70s on the low, and then on Wednesday, we're in the upper 80s. Showers and thunderstorms are likely off and on through the day. More rain Thursday. This is WRKF, meteorologist Steve Hamilton.
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0: From NPR News, this is All Things Considered. I'm Adrian Florido.
10: And I'm Elsa Chang. Kelsey Fendler is on an epic mission.
11: I'm going to be launching from the Monterey Harbor and rowing 2,500 miles to Oahu, Hawaii.
10: You heard that right. She is rowing across the Mid-Pacific Ocean, solo. It is a feat only two women have ever completed. Kelsey Fendler hopes to join their ranks as the first American woman to do so. She is more than 20 days into her journey, which she has been documenting on TikTok. And yes, there have been some real lows.
11: So I've just been rowing against a westerly wind.
10: But there have also been some incredible highs.
11: Stop it!
10: Oh my God. Kelsey Fendler joins us now from the middle of the Pacific Ocean. Hi, Kelsey. It sounds like I don't say aloha quite yet. You're still in the middle of the ocean, yes?
11: Yeah, I actually crossed the halfway mark, so I'm officially closer to Hawaii than I am California.
10: Congratulations! That in itself deserves some congrats. I mean, I get really seasick even on a cruise ship, so I could never do what you're doing. I take it you never get motion sickness?
11: No, I mean, it definitely happens to me. After the first couple days, your body kind of just accepts what's happening, and I think most people get over it after the first week.
10: After the first week?
11: I think.
10: That's a long week for some people. Okay, wait. I just need to get my head straight, because when I think of a rowboat, I literally think, row, row, row your boat gently down the stream. I'm picturing something like way too small to be on an ocean, something that you might use to flee with on if you're on a sinking ship. But can you describe what your boat is like? Because I hear a motor in the background.
11: Yeah, so my boat is called a Rannoch R25. It's a 24-foot fiberglass boat. So it's got two cabins. It's got a cabin in the front and a cabin in the back. Those are both watertight. And the stern cabin's where I live. That's where all the navigation equipment is, and also has an autopilot.
10: Wow.
11: The autopilot doesn't make any forward momentum, but it definitely keeps me on track so I don't have to hand steer, because I can hand steer the boat with ropes that will move the rudder for me. But the autopilot just helps me keep on track so I can put more effort into rowing and less into steering.
10: That is amazing. Okay, can I just ask you, like, why rowing? Like, why did you decide you wanted to row thousands of miles across the ocean?
11: I love rowing. I love hard things. I've been a river guide in Grand Canyon since I was 18 years old, and I love the water.
10: Yeah.
11: I say, like, usually I'm just looking for how to be in a boat in the middle of nowhere most of the time.
10: How is being alone for days on end? How is that going?
11: Honestly, it's been really good. The first week was really challenging, especially because the conditions were so hard, and I was scared at times, and I was just completely exhausted, because I really wasn't sleeping at all the first week to get off the coast. So that was hard, because you have no one to kind of lean on emotionally, but now I've really settled into it, and I've been loving it. I've been listening to a lot of audiobooks.
10: Am I the first human you've talked to in... Well, I guess you have a team you've been interacting with, so it's not like I'm your first human interaction in days.
11: You're my first, like, long conversation in a little while. But.
10: Oh, my God, I'm so honored. How's that going? Does it feel weird? Are you wigging out that you're in conversation right now with me?
12: It is interesting. It feels funny. It's definitely out of my daily routine because I have usually just been rowing like 18 hours a day.
10: Oh my God. Okay, wait, let's talk about your daily routine because obviously you brought some essentials with you in terms of food and water, enough to be able to survive 70 to 90 days, which is the estimated length of this epic journey. What are you actually eating? What did you bring for provisions here?
12: It's a lot of dehydrated meals and like high calorie snacks, so nothing that you would recommend to anyone trying to eat a healthy diet, but it is very high in calorie and just kind of dense food that's also lightweight. You have to carry all of your weight, and it definitely becomes very apparent when there isn't a lot of wind how heavy the boat can be.
10: So it's like hiking meals.
12: Absolutely that, like peanut butter and protein bars and Pop-Tarts.
10: Oh my God, you deserve a Michelin restaurant meal when you land in Hawaii. I'm so curious though, like you say some days you're rowing 18 hours straight. Mm-hmm. Like, you know, I'm just envisioning a repetitive motion for 18 hours. What are some other things that you're actually doing to not go insane?
12: I mean, I love this. I really love rowing. So like the act of rowing isn't something that takes my sanity from me. It's really wonderful. It's kind of meditative. After a while, you just get into it. It does hurt the body a little bit to do something so repetitive all the time. Like I wake up and I'm a little bit stiff and sore, but honestly, my body's kind of adjusted. I thought I was going to have a harder time with the how little sleep I'm getting because I'm only sleeping about like maybe 4 to 4.5 hours a day.
10: Wow.
12: That first week I slept maybe like 2 hours a day.
10: Wow.
12: Yeah, it was really hard. It really got to me.
10: Were you kind of a mess?
12: Good thing I'm alone, right?
10: Yeah, and you're alone.
12: Well, yeah, the first week I was definitely having some audio hallucinations. All the little sounds of my boats were like getting turned into people's voices and like the boat was talking to me a lot.
10: Oh my God.
12: But, I'm here for a lot of reasons, but part of it is because I want to break the women's world record. And I am currently about 500 miles ahead of the women's world record.
10: Whoa.
12: So.
10: Oh my God. Okay.
12: That's part of all of this for me. It's, trying to push myself to do the thing well and do it right and put all of myself into it because you only get one chance to do it.
10: Kelsey, you are one brave, tough human being. I'm just kind of in awe picturing all of this right now. Can I ask you, I mean, as you said, you've spent so much of your life on the water. You rowed to Hawaii as part of a 4-person team. You were also part of a crew on a sailboat that crossed the Atlantic. What is it about the open ocean that turns on your brain so beautifully, that makes you feel so good inside?
12: Well, I mean, I love wilderness. I think there's nothing more humbling and special than putting yourself in a place that's so much more powerful than you. And there's no bigger piece of wilderness in our world than the open ocean. It's massive. And there is very much something spiritual for me about just being with a place that is so strong, so beautiful, so powerful, and also just something that requires you to have humility in the face of what it really is.
10: Yeah.
12: I really do love it. I think it's insane how just beautiful it is out here, and that the fact that I am not in control of what's going on most of the time, and I think it really takes you outside of yourself when you give some recognition to that. I love it.
10: That's beautiful. Well, Kelsey, good luck. Be safe. We are all rooting for you here on land.
12: Thank you.
10: Kelsey Fendler is attempting to become the first American woman to row solo from Monterey, California to Oahu. Thank you so much, Kelsey. It is such an honor and such a pleasure to be speaking with you in the middle of the Pacific Ocean.
12: Thank you so much for taking the time.
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0: uprising by students, a pivotal moment in the fight against apartheid. On June 16th, 1976, over 200 young protesters were killed by police, sparking further demonstrations. It's NPR.
1: It's 4:04. In Louisiana news, the state's attorney general wants another parish school system to be released from federal desegregation oversight. More than a dozen still have open cases from the 1960s. Liz Merle filed a joint brief for dismissal with the U.S. Department of Justice and the Bossier Parish School Board. It's not clear when a judge will rule. Under Trump's second term, the Justice Department has been more willing to close cases, and Merle has successfully closed two so far in Plaquemines and DeSoto. As wet weather approaches, local officials in Baton Rouge and New Orleans metros are offering sandbagging materials. A potential tropical cyclone that could strengthen into a tropical storm is expected to drop 1 to 4 inches in New Orleans and 4 to 6 inches in Baton Rouge and could yield heavy flooding rains. In the New Orleans area, sandbags are available at locations in St. John, St. Charles, and St. Tammany parishes. In the Baton Rouge area, sandbags are available at locations in East and West Baton Rouge, Iberville, and East Feliciana parishes. SNAP recipients can now earn bonus benefits when they purchase fresh fruits and vegetables with their EBT card at a certain grocery stores. Louisiana Department of Health Secretary Bruce Greenstein says the Louisiana Carrot Initiative provides SNAP recipients with a 30-cent bonus for every dollar spent on fresh fruits and vegetables at participating retailers, which now includes Walmart.
2: When someone goes to check out, they essentially get 30 cents like a rebate back on their card for every dollar they spend in fresh fruits and vegetables.
1: Greenstein says participants can earn up to $25 in bonus benefits each month. And a New Orleans chef has won his second James Beard Award in 2 years. Last night, Serene Mbaye, chef and co-owner of the Senegalese restaurant Dakar Nola, won Best Chef in the Southern Region, which includes Alabama, Arkansas, Florida, Louisiana, Mississippi, and Puerto Rico. Mbaye previously won Best New Restaurant in 2024. New Orleans also had 3 finalists in other categories, Outstanding Restaurateur, Emerging Chef, and another candidate for Best Chef South. It's 75 degrees in Baton Rouge and 82 in New Orleans. That's your news. I'm Sarah Hennigan.
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4: This is All Things Considered from NPR News. I'm Elsa Chang in Culver City, California.
5: And I'm Adrian Florido in Washington. President Trump says the next phase of Iran talks will be easier than the first round of negotiation that led to the preliminary deal.
6: But we have a deal that's a fair deal. It's a good deal.
5: Trump says the next phase will focus on more technical details regarding Iran's nuclear capacity and will also ensure the Strait of Hormuz stays open. Observers say the next few days and months will be critical. NPR White House correspondent Franco Ordonez is in France with the president for the G7 summit, and he joins us now. Hi, Franco.
7: Hey, Adrian.
5: So this is the second day of the G7 summit. What is the latest there?
7: Yeah, I mean, I don't think it's very surprising that Iran remains a focus of these talks. President Trump continues to give out kind of little details each day about the agreement that was signed. But so far, he's really focused on repeating 2 main points, and that's that the deal addresses the nuclear program, and 2, that it ensures the Strait of Hormuz remains open to toll-free shipping.
6: The one thing that's happening that's of note, frankly, the only thing that really matters to me, is Iran will never have a nuclear weapon. And it says it loud and clear. They're not going to develop it. They're not going to buy it. They're not going to do anything with it. And if they do, they suffer unbelievable consequences.
7: Now, there have been so many questions about the specifics of the agreement. I was actually in the room with him today and asked if he would release the text of it so we could all just see it. He would not commit to releasing it any sooner than Friday when the ceremonial signing is happening, but he said he might actually have a press conference where he reads the text of the agreement.
5: Franco, you've been talking with experts and former officials. Do they see all of this as a positive or negative?
7: Yeah, I mean, it's a bit of a mix. On the one hand, they think most people will say this is some kind of progress, that this is helpful if the fighting stops and that there is something in writing to help put the sides to more accountable. But again, it's about the specifics. And I spoke to Catherine Thompson, who worked on Middle East policy in Trump's Defense Department and is now at the Cato Institute, a libertarian think tank. She said the really hard part is what comes next.
8: the next 60 days is

0: successfully closed two so far in Plaquemines and DeSoto. Merle filed a joint brief with the Justice Department and the Bossier Parish School Board last week, asking a judge to dismiss the case, arguing the district has been compliant for decades. It's not clear when a judge will rule. In New Orleans, I'm Aubrey Juhas.
1: Efforts to reduce fatal crashes and maintain safer streets has the New Orleans Police Department writing more traffic tickets, 64% more since January compared to 2025. Police officials say over 16,000 tickets have been written since January 1st, with over 1,000 written last week. NOPD stats show a 20% decrease in fatal crashes year to date. Governor Landry has signed a bill cracking down on so-called commingling of seafood when a seafood dish contains a mix of domestic and imported product. The bill's author, State Representative Timothy Kerner of Lafitte, says imported seafood slips past ports with little to no inspection, while local fishermen go to great lengths to abide by food safety laws.
2: Those fishermen work hard. They got to go out there sometimes 15, 20 days at a time and work around the clock to produce that shrimp that is safe. A lot of the countries in the shrimp farms don't meet the same requirements that the fishermen do.
1: As of August 1st, violators will face fines up to $50,000. And a Baton Rouge ankle monitoring company let a man violate the terms of his bond, potentially thousands of times in the span of 2 months, according to District Attorney Hilaire Moore. The Advocate reports it's the most recent finding in an ongoing inquiry by Moore into possible violations by companies. That's your news. I'm Sarah Hennigan.
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4: It's All Things Considered from NPR News. I'm Adrian Florido in Washington.
5: And I'm Elsa Chang in Culver City, California. Anthropic's newest AI models have been suspended by the federal government over national security concerns. This happened on Friday evening, and officials from the tech company and the Trump administration are still debating a solution. It's just another example of conflict between the Trump administration and Anthropic, a company that has advocated for more guardrails around the technology. NPR White House correspondent Deepa Shivaram is here with more. Hi, Deepa.
6: Hello.
5: Hello. Okay, so the government issued this suspension of the new models from Anthropic on Friday. What's happened since then?
6: Yeah, so those Anthropic models are Fable 5 and Mythos 5, and they were suspended because of national security concerns. The threat was that the models could be jailbroken. In other words, the security mechanisms built into the AI models could be undone. Now, the suspension from the government was for any foreign users, so anyone not a U.S. citizen, and that even included some Anthropic employees. But in order to comply with the directive, Anthropic said they had to shut down their models for everyone. So since that's happened, there's been, as you can imagine, a lot of confusion and disruption, and definitely still questions about the mechanisms and the legal authority the administration has to suspend this technology. The White House on their end has been mostly quiet about the decision, but they did say that officials from the Commerce Department met with Anthropic in Washington yesterday. Anthropic said in a statement that, quote, both parties are working quickly to get this result.
5: Wait, so shutting down access so abruptly like that, like how does that affect the Trump administration's goals for AI? Because, I mean, they've historically been more interested in innovation rather than regulations around safety, right?
6: Yeah, I mean, there's still a lot unfolding here when it comes to what those specific national security concerns were, who they involve. But in terms of immediate impact, there's some big concerns here about what kind of precedent this sets. Elsa, I spoke with Ifeoma Ajinwa. She's a law professor who focuses on AI ethics at Emory University. And she said this suspension could have what she calls a chilling effect on the U.S.'s lead on AI around the world, because it may not be a reliable place for AI businesses or startups.
7: If a company feels like it's not going to be able to globally expand, and that the U.S. is an unwelcoming business home, then, you know, that company is going to go elsewhere.
6: And this is kind of part of this recent trend almost from the Trump administration of how they're sort of undercutting themselves on AI. Trump's goal with AI has been to win the global AI race, to beat China, to innovate. But many of his decisions, whether it's, you know, cutting science research funding or limiting foreign student visas or this suspension, a lot of experts say it counteracts some of those goals. And it also throws into question what kind of relationship the U.S. wants with its allies when it comes to sharing the benefits of AI, right? This is a hugely impactful technology.

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1: A disturbance known as potential tropical cyclone 1 is moving into the Gulf, bringing the potential for several days of heavy rain and an elevated flood threat across Louisiana. Joining us now is WWNO WRKF meteorologist Dan Holliday to help break it all down. Hi, Dan.
2: Well, hi there, Sarah.
1: So let's start broadly and check in about what exactly is potential tropical cyclone 1 and what are you seeing that has your attention right now?
2: Well, it is an upper-level trough of low pressure that's oftentimes we see that this time of year, but it is taking on some of the characteristics that we oftentimes see a little bit later on as we get into tropical season and hurricane season, and we're getting closer to the peak time here over the next few months. But it is a trough of low pressure pulling in a lot of moisture, and right now it's in the southern portion of Texas. That's where it is spinning. And it's going to be hugging the coast as it makes a slow northeasterly track at about 6 miles per hour. And as it does, it's going to be bringing the flooding potential a little bit further inland.
1: And so which parts of Louisiana appear most vulnerable at this point? Can you walk us through what people can expect in terms of timing and when conditions will start to deteriorate?
2: Yeah, that it will actually start to, we have officially, we'll just go over the fact that we have a flood watch that is currently in effect that's going to continue through Friday morning. But really, once we get into Wednesday, that's when the storm starts to make a move a little bit further to the northeast. And again, it's not going at a rapid clip, but it is going to pick up a little bit as it moves to the northeast along that coastal area, along extreme east central Texas, and eventually making its way through probably by, I would say, Thursday morning. It's going to be at its peak for us. That's where we see some of the heaviest rainfall occurring from Lake Charles all the way to Baton Rouge, really on into Mississippi and Alabama and down to New Orleans. So all of our area is going to be in at least a moderate risk from the Weather Prediction Center of some pretty heavy rain and flooding.
1: And you kind of touched on it, but what impacts are you predicting for Baton Rouge and New Orleans specifically?
2: Well, I think, the heavy rainfall really starts to pick up tonight with more widespread precipitation all the way through Thursday night with a potential of 3 to 6 inches. Now, the computer models for our area want to hone in on this 4 to 4.5 inch amount. But what we know is oftentimes storms can just stick around a little while longer. If it were to slow down just a little bit, that means we would see more rain than that. But I would say the 3 to 6 inch range is certainly right in that target area, but 4, 4.5 inches, not out of the question.
1: Sure. So with flooding being the primary concern, you know, there's significant portions of the state still under drought conditions. Why is this excessive rainfall such a significant threat?
2: Well, you know, when you have so much rain that comes so quickly and the ground has been dry, it sometimes takes much longer to absorb it. So we'll see more runoff. Areas that are prone to flooding will flood a little bit more easier. And so it just takes a while for it to soak in. As to where, if it was somewhat damp, it might be easier for it to do so. But it is going to be an issue here once the rain really starts coming down and becomes more intense.
1: Sure. And really quickly, in the last 20 seconds, are there any other potential impacts people should be preparing for?
2: Flooding, number one. The wind gusts are going to be anywhere from 30 to, I would say, 40, 45 miles per hour. Other than that, really, rainfall is the main concern here, but some wind gusts from time to time. We'll just keep an eye on it, of course, update you as we go throughout the day and into tomorrow as well.
1: Thanks so much, Dan Holliday.
2: All right. Thank you, Sarah.
3: Massive IPOs planned for this summer are likely to send a tsunami of cash through the tech capital of San Francisco, pushing up home prices with it.
4: We are in unprecedented times because of the access to liquidity, the access to wealth.
3: I'm Kristen Schwab. A look at the real estate market from the front lines of the AI boom next time on Marketplace.
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6: The A flood watch will stay in effect for a while. We have rain and thunderstorms that'll be moving through at least through Thursday night and likely into most of Friday. Stationary front and low pressure over our area. Clouds and scattered showers in mid-70s overnight. Rain and afternoon thunderstorms on Wednesday, and we're in the upper 80s. More rain on Wednesday night. Showers and afternoon thunderstorms both Thursday and Friday. This is WRKF meteorologist Steve Hamilton.
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0: From NPR News, this is All Things Considered. I'm Adrian Florido.
9: And I'm Elsa Chang. Kelsey Fendler is on an epic mission.
10: I'm going to be launching from the Monterey Harbor and rowing 2,500 miles to Oahu, Hawaii.
9: You heard that right. She is rowing across the Mid-Pacific Ocean, solo. It is a feat only two women have ever completed. Kelsey Fendler hopes to join their ranks as the first American woman to do so. She is more than 20 days into her journey, which she has been documenting on TikTok. And yes, there have been some real lows.
10: So I've just been rowing against a westerly wind.
9: But there have also been some incredible highs.
10: Stop it!
9: Oh my God. Kelsey Fendler joins us now from the middle of the Pacific Ocean. Hi, Kelsey. It sounds like I don't say aloha quite yet. You're still in the middle of the ocean, yes?
10: Yeah, I actually crossed the halfway mark, so I'm officially closer to Hawaii than I am California.
9: Congratulations! That in itself deserves some congrats. I mean, I get really seasick even on a cruise ship, so I could never do what you're doing. I take it you never get motion sickness?
10: No, I mean, it definitely happens to me. After the first couple days, your body kind of just accepts what's happening, and I think most people get over it after the first week.
9: After the first week.
10: I think.
9: That's a long week for some people. Okay, wait. I just need to get my head straight, because when I think of a rowboat, I literally think, row, row, row your boat gently down the stream. I'm picturing something like way too small to be on an ocean, something that you might use to flee with on if you're on a sinking ship. But can you describe what your boat is like? Because I hear a motor in the background.
10: Yeah, so my boat is called a Rannoch R25. It's a 24-foot fiberglass boat. So it's got two cabins. It's got a cabin in the front and a cabin in the back. Those are both watertight. And the stern cabin's where I live. That's where all the navigation equipment is, and also has an autopilot.
9: Wow.
10: The autopilot doesn't make any forward momentum, but it definitely keeps me on track so I don't have to hand steer, because I can hand steer the boat with ropes that will move the rudder for me. But the autopilot just helps me keep on track so I can put more effort into rowing and less into steering.
9: That is amazing. Okay, can I just ask you, like, why rowing? Like, why did you decide you wanted to row thousands of miles across the ocean?
10: I love rowing. I love hard things. I've been a river guide in Grand Canyon since I was 18 years old, and I love the water.
9: Yeah.
10: I say, like, usually I'm just looking for how to be in a boat in the middle of nowhere most of the time.
9: How is being alone for days on end? How is that going?
10: It's honestly, it's been really good. The first week was really challenging, especially because the conditions were so hard, and I was scared at times, and I was just completely exhausted, because I really wasn't sleeping at all the first week to get off the coast.
9: Yeah.
10: So that was hard, because you have no one to kind of lean on emotionally,
9: yeah.
10: But now I've really settled into it, and I've been loving it. I've been listening to a lot of audiobooks.
9: Am I like the first human you've talked to in, well, I guess you have a team you've been interacting with, so it's not like I'm your first human interaction in days.
10: You're my first, like, long conversation in a little while.
9: Oh, my God, I'm so honored. How's that going? Does it feel weird? Are you wigging out that you're in conversation right now with me?
10: It is interesting. It feels funny. It's definitely out of my daily routine because I have usually just been rowing like 18 hours a day.
9: Oh, my God. Okay, wait, let's talk about your daily routine because obviously you brought some essentials with you in terms of food and water, enough to be able to survive 70 to 90 days, which is the estimated length of this epic journey. What are you actually eating? What did you bring for provisions here?
10: It's a lot of dehydrated meals and like high calorie snacks, so nothing that you would recommend to anyone trying to eat a healthy diet, but it is very high in calorie and just kind of dense food that's also lightweight. You have to carry all of your weight, and it definitely becomes very apparent when there isn't a lot of wind how heavy the boat can be.
9: So it's like hiking meals.
10: Absolutely that, like peanut butter and protein bars and Pop-Tarts.
9: Oh, my God. You deserve a Michelin restaurant meal when you land in Hawaii. I'm so curious, though. Like, you say some days you're rowing 18 hours straight.
10: Mm-hmm.
9: Like, you know, I'm just envisioning a repetitive motion for 18 hours. What are some other things that you're actually doing to not go insane?
10: I mean, I love this. I really love rowing. So, like, the act of rowing isn't something that takes my sanity from me. It's really wonderful. It's kind of meditative. After a while, you just get into it. It does hurt the body a little bit to do something so repetitive all the time. Like, I wake up and I'm a little bit stiff and sore. But honestly, my body's kind of adjusted. I thought I was going to have a harder time with the how little sleep I'm getting because I'm only sleeping about like maybe 4 to 4.5 hours a day.
9: Wow.
10: That first week I slept maybe like 2 hours a day.
9: Wow.
10: Yeah, it was really hard. It really got to me.
9: Were you kind of a mess?
10: Good thing I'm alone, right?
9: Yeah, and you're alone.
10: Well, yeah, the first week I was definitely having some audio hallucinations. All the little sounds of my boats were like getting turned into people's voices and like the boat was talking to me a lot.
9: Oh my God.
10: But, I'm here for a lot of reasons, but part of it is because I want to break the women's world record. And I am currently about 500 miles ahead of the women's world record.
9: Whoa.
10: So.
9: Oh my God. Okay.
10: That's part of all of this for me is, trying to push myself to do the thing well and do it right and put all of myself into it because you only get one chance to do it.
9: Kelsey, you are one brave, tough human being. I'm just kind of in awe picturing all of this right now. Can I ask you, I mean, as you said, you've spent so much of your life on the water. You rowed to Hawaii as part of a 4-person team. You were also part of a crew on a sailboat that crossed the Atlantic. What is it about the open ocean that turns on your brain so beautifully, that makes you feel so good inside?
10: Well, I mean, I love wilderness. I think there's nothing more humbling and special than putting yourself in a place that's so much more powerful than you. And there's no bigger piece of wilderness in our world than the open ocean. It's massive. And there is very much something spiritual for me about just being with a place that is so strong, so beautiful, so powerful, and also just something that requires you to have humility in the face of what it really is.
9: Yeah.
10: I really do love it. I think it's insane how just beautiful it is out here, and that the fact that I am not in control of what's going on most of the time, and I think it really takes you outside of yourself when you give some recognition to that. I love it.
9: That's beautiful. Well, Kelsey, good luck. Be safe. We are all rooting for you here on land.
10: Thank you.
9: Kelsey Fendler is attempting to become the first American woman to row solo from Monterey, California to Oahu. Thank you so much, Kelsey. It is such an honor and such a pleasure to be speaking with you in the middle of the Pacific Ocean.
10: Thank you so much for taking the time.
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19: Live from NPR News in Washington, I'm Ryland Barton. Israelis are blasting the U.S. and Iran's tentative deal to end the war. Israel's not one of the signatories, and Prime Minister Benjamin Netanyahu is taking a lot of heat as he faces a tough re-election campaign. NPR's Carrie Kahn reports.
20: Netanyahu says he will not give up what he calls his life's mission to make sure Iran doesn't have a nuclear weapon. He also says Israel will not leave Lebanon, where it is fighting Iranian-backed Hezbollah fighters who repeatedly fire into northern Israel. Israel struck in and around Lebanon's capital and now occupies a large area of the country, which it says is a vital buffer zone. Political opponents and even lawmakers in Netanyahu's coalition government decry the deal, calling it dangerous. Iran's foreign minister reiterated Tuesday that the deal to end the war requires Israel's withdrawal from Lebanon, and that its continued presence violates the Memorandum of Understanding. Carrie Kahn, NPR News, Tel Aviv.
19: The White House is trying to sort out an agreement with Anthropic after the administration put restrictions on the AI company's newest models for anyone who isn't a U.S. citizen. NPR's Deepa Shivram reports.
21: On Friday evening, the U.S. government instructed Anthropic to shut down its Mythos 5 and Fable 5 models because of concerns over national security. Ifeoma Ajunwa is a law professor at Emory University. She says the suspension could have a, quote, chilling effect on relations with allies and the future of AI business in the U.S.
22: Fledgling technological companies who are watching this happen might start to sour on the United States.
21: She says the suspension could have a, quote, chilling effect on relations with allies and the future of AI business in the U.S. Anthropic and the White House say officials have met virtually and in person to try to reach a solution. Deepa Shivaram, NPR News.
19: The Trump administration says law enforcement disrupted a planned attack targeting the UFC cage fighting show at the White House last weekend. Court records unsealed today say plotters spoke of flying explosives-laden drones and shooting panicked attendees as they fled, as NPR's Ryan Lucas reports.
1: One of the people arrested was 19-year-old Tyson Proper. And an FBI affidavit unsealed in federal court in Ohio says that on Wednesday night, Proper's parents called local police because they had concerns about their son. They were worried about recent gun purchases he'd made and also people he was in touch with online. And court papers say Proper was admitted to a local hospital because of homicidal intent. The FBI was called in. Agents followed up the next day. So just 3 days before the UFC fight, they interviewed Proper. He allegedly told them plotters were planning to meet up in Fredericksburg, Virginia over the weekend. They were to bring guns, ammunition, supplies to conduct an attack. And he allegedly told the FBI the target was the White House UFC event.
19: NPR's Ryan Lucas reporting. This is NPR.
2: It's 6:04. In Louisiana news, the state's attorney general wants another parish school system to be released from federal desegregation oversight. Bossier Parish Schools still have an open case from the 1960s. Liz Merle filed a joint brief for dismissal with the U.S. Department of Justice and the Bossier School Board. It's not clear when a judge will rule. A Pennington biomedical study found that Americans with severe obesity are undergoing fewer surgical procedures. In 2024, the Louisiana legislature and Governor Landry passed a law requiring commercial health insurance plans to include coverage for weight loss surgery. The law was supposed to go into effect in January of 2025, but study author Dr. Vance Albo says it's yet to be enacted.
4: There is a great need here in Louisiana to really have access to these powerful obesity treatments. And it's not only the obesity that we're treating, it's the diabetes, it's the high blood pressure, the heart disease, the fatty liver disease.
2: Louisiana Medicaid does cover bariatric surgery. As wet weather approaches, local officials in Baton Rouge and New Orleans metros are offering sandbagging materials. A potential tropical cyclone that could strengthen into a tropical storm is expected to drop 1 to 4 inches in New Orleans and 4 to 6 inches in Baton Rouge, yielding heavy flooding rains. In the New Orleans area, sandbags are available at locations in St. John, St. Charles, and St. Tammany parishes.

0: Rouge area sandbags are available at locations in East and West Baton Rouge, Iberville, and East Feliciana parishes. Iberville Parish Sheriff's Office deputies arrested a corrections officer at the Elaine Hunt Correctional Center after he was caught with a cocaine-laced piece of paper and a loaded firearm. The Advocate reports this is the 13th employee at the facility to be arrested this year. And finally, the Secretary of State is looking for poll commissioners. Secretary Nancy Landry says they're looking for paid volunteers to work the polls for the June 27th and November 3rd elections.
1: It's a wonderful way to give back to your community, meet your neighbors, and do your civic duty in your community.
0: Commissioners can earn up to $350 a day. That's your news. I'm Sarah Hennigan.
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6: In Los Angeles, I'm Kai Rizdal. It is Tuesday today. This one is the 16th of June. Good as it always is to have you along, everybody. Kevin Warsh coming up in a minute, but we begin today with a somewhat but not really a hypothetical question. Is there such a thing as having too much money? It's relevant on an individual level as the world tries to decide how it feels about its first trillionaire. But it's also relevant on the corporate level because really big companies sitting on really big piles of cash are going to the capital markets to get more. Alphabet issued $85 billion worth of new shares last month. Amazon and Alphabet as well have gone to the bond market to raise billions in the past couple of months. Nvidia did the same thing yesterday. The raising cash part isn't unusual. It's the they've already got so much of it that's the news. Marketplace's Henry Epp gets us going.
7: This is really all about data centers. Big tech, as you know, is all in on artificial intelligence, which takes a massive amount of computing power to run. So they're building out that infrastructure, which is costing them collectively hundreds of billions of dollars just this year. Julie Osk is a tech analyst and founder of Osk Advisory.
8: This is an unprecedented level of capital expenditure for most of these companies.
7: And the cash they have on hand is not enough. So that's why they're going to the bond and equity markets, says Brent Thill, managing director of tech research at Jefferies.
9: You can't fund this by just straight equity or straight debt. You need a collection of financing vehicles to fund this AI boom.
7: For big tech, this is a good time to get that financing because investors have money to put to work and they still want a piece of the AI boom. NVIDIA's bond sale this week, for example, attracted orders three times greater than the bonds on offer, according to Bloomberg. Sarah Kunst, head of Clio Capital, says that kind of demand makes borrowing